0: The U.S. military will protect ship traffic passing through the Strait of Hormuz that doesn't violate the blockade. But the president posted on social media that the U.S. would begin charging a 20% fee on cargo that it protects. Tit-for-tat strikes by the U.S. on Iranian targets and by Iran on U.S. Gulf allies have intensified, and the president has alternately said the ceasefire is over, but then said that negotiations continue for a lasting peace deal. Before the U.S. and Israel attacked Iran in February, tanker traffic moved freely through the strait, supplying 20% of the world's oil and other important commodities. Quill Lawrence, NPR News.
1: An officer with Immigration and Customs Enforcement shot and killed a man in Maine today. Immigrants' rights groups have identified the man shot as a 26-year-old native of Colombia. He was not the target of the warrant that ICE was trying to serve, according to the Office of Independent Maine Senator Angus King. Maine Public's Ari Snyder says local reaction in the small city of Biddeford has been swift.
2: Protesters gathered across the street from Republican Senator Susan Collins's office. Among their chants was that they want no more funding for ICE. Collins said in a written statement that, quote, the shooting in Biddeford requires a full and impartial investigation of what happened.
1: The Department of Homeland Security released a statement saying that an ICE officer discharged his weapon, quote, fearing for public safety, when the man's vehicle attempted to flee the scene of an ICE stop. It's the second time in a week that ICE agents have used deadly force after a shooting last Tuesday in Houston, Texas. Dozens of states, led by California, are suing to stop the merger of Hollywood giants Paramount and Warner Brothers Discovery. NPR's David Folkenflik reports the states worry the deal would stifle competition between film studios and news outlets.
3: California Attorney General Rob Bonta says a union of Paramount and Warner would lead to higher prices, lower quality, and less content for film and television. The $111 billion deal would bring together the company's movie studios, streamers Paramount Plus and HBO Max, news outlets CBS News and CNN, and other household names. Oracle co-founder and Trump ally Larry Ellison is largely bankrolling the bid. The U.S. Justice Department has decided not to fight it, but in a press release, Bonta says California and the other states are fighting for free and fair, not rigged markets. He says America has no kings in government or its economy. David Folkenflik, NPR News.
1: Oil prices jumped following a weekend of attacks in the Middle East, and slumping AI stocks weighed on stock markets today. This is NPR News.
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5: This is YPR News. I'm Kay Erickson. Montana is expected to receive more than $1 billion from a federal fund meant to maintain and improve health care access for rural Americans. Montana Public Radio's Aaron Bolton reports the state has set up a new board that will decide how much money the state's rural hospitals will get.
6: Montana health officials announced earlier this year how they wanted to spend their share of the $50 billion rural health transformation program fund. Part of that plan concerned Frontier Hospital administrators. For those hospitals to get their share of funding, they would have to submit a plan to, quote, right-size the services they provided. Small hospitals worried the state wanted to pay them in exchange for eliminating care they view as essential to their community. The Center for Excellence Board will review funding applications from rural hospitals. The board includes administrators from 6 rural hospitals and 2 low-income health clinics, as well as healthcare providers. State health officials, lawmakers, health insurance companies, and larger hospitals will also sit on the board. Input from board members will be advisory. The state health department says it will, quote, retain final authority over all funding decisions. In Columbia Falls, I'm Aaron Bolton.
5: The Teton County Board of Commissioners has declared a local emergency after at least 3 cases of measles have been confirmed in recent weeks in the northwest Wyoming County. The first case was confirmed in late June, the others in recent days, all involving people living in Coulter Bay Village in Grand Teton National Park. This marks Wyoming's first measles outbreak of the year. 2 of those infected were unvaccinated. The third person's vaccination status is unknown. Health officials are urging people in that area to be sure they're vaccinated. Infants, pregnant women, and those who are immunocompromised are most at risk,

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1: Here's your Yellowstone Public Radio forecast for Montana and the surrounding areas. I'm meteorologist Ray Miller.
2: A heat advisory remains in effect for northeastern Montana. For tonight, we'll see a few isolated showers in the north-central part of the state, with temperatures falling back into the mid to upper 60s in the north and the upper 60s and low 70s in the south. Tuesday, look for partly cloudy skies, a chance for some isolated shower and thunderstorm activity in north-central Montana late in the day, high temperatures in the low 90s in the north, and between 100 and 105 in the south. On Wednesday, we'll see partly to mostly cloudy skies and a chance for isolated shower and thunderstorm activity in both north-central and south-central Montana, high temperatures in the upper 80s and low 90s in the north, mid to upper 90s for south-central Montana, and southeastern Montana staying warm with highs again in the low triple digits. Sunny Thursday, highs in the upper 80s and lower 90s.
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0: 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I'm Corby Skinner.
1: And I'm Jennifer Corning, and we're sharing stories of creative people who live and work in the Intermountain West.

0: The Museum of the Rockies in Bozeman merges science, history, and storytelling into compelling experiences that speak to visitors of every age. This week, we're in Bozeman to talk with the directors of both exhibits and education about how they make history and nature come alive.
1: Welcome to Resounds. Jennifer and I are in Bozeman today at the Museum of the Rockies, and we're here to learn a little bit more about this storied museum and the treasures within. So let's start with you, Scott. Tell us your title, your name and title, and then tell us what you think it is that makes the Museum of the Rockies very unique.
2: Hi, thanks for having me. My name is Scott Williams. I'm the Senior Director of Exhibitions and Planetarium here at MOR. As far as what makes Museum of the Rockies unique is, I would say, our dinosaurs. Our paleontology exhibits and collections are some of the best in the world. We have dinosaurs that are only found here in Montana, here at the museum. You can't go to New York, and you can't go to D.C. or Toronto to see them. You've got to come here to Museum of the Rockies. We have over 400,000 individual fossil specimens. We have probably the largest collection of Triceratops, which is the three-horned dinosaur that everyone sees fighting T-Rex. And we have probably the largest collection of T-Rex, too. And so I think that sets us apart from many other museums in the region and puts us on par with museums like Denver and Salt Lake.
1: Having all that information, all those old bones, just demands a certain level of education and outreach. Kate, tell us what your job is here.
3: Yeah, absolutely. So my job is really unique in that as the Director of Education and Public Programming, my job is to essentially take what Scott does, which is create exhibits and make sure that anybody going through could understand them and have a really great time. I get to take it one step further where we just provide even more information and a really robust educational experience that's also really fun and engaging for all ages. So when I say all ages and all people, we really mean it here, which is one unique thing about MOR. We have early learning classes where, you know, babies who are only a couple months old can come in and get a really high quality standards aligned experience where they learn about the content of the museum, to people who are much, much older to engage with a lot of different topics. So one of the unique things about the museum for me and a unique thing about my position is that we get to take the full breadth of the museum, which encapsulates millions, billions of years worth of history as well as human culture in Montana and in the broader region, and really make it come alive for everybody who comes through here.
1: For any of our listeners that have not been to the Museum of the Rockies, I think what might draw people here, as you said, Scott, is the dinosaurs, but there are all kinds of exhibits. This is a huge museum. And I guess that makes me wonder, what is the actual mission of the museum?
2: You're going to make me quote the mission, huh? Okay, I'm super paying attention. Well, it's to inspire all people to learn about the natural world, histories, cultures. And what we try to do is bring folks to Montana, basically expose them to Montana. And then so we have this phrase in our mission that says, bring Montana to the world and the world to Montana. And so we try to do all of that. So that's a, you know, it's a pretty big, tall order to take. So that's why we have things like the planetarium. We have cultural exhibits that we are currently upgrading and renovating. We have history material. We have probably 300,000 plus items in our cultural and historical collections that we're now trying to get out on exhibit that people haven't seen. And so that is our complement to our paleontology exhibits. And of course, during the summer, we have a living history farm where you can see an 1890s farmstead, recall the Tinsley House, and there'll be interpretations going on there throughout the day, see what it was like in the 1890s to have a farmstead here in Montana. So again, we try to, it's a little sprinkle of everything to give you the experience that a few other museums can give.
1: Walking into the museum today, the first exhibit I see is all about frogs, which is just fascinating, a part of the natural world. But I was here several years ago for the women and warriors, the incredible Crow-Indian exhibition, And I have been here where there was an exhibit on Genghis Khan. I mean, what a range of information. Kate, does a lot of education begin with you having to do a lot of studying up on these exhibits?
3: Yeah, it's well said, pretty much. It's actually one of the best parts of the job is that you constantly get to learn about tons of new stuff. I think my background is kind of unique in that I come from an archaeological and a paleontological background. So I worked for a paleontologist for about 5 years, and I went into the field to study and do digs for archaeology. So I very much proudly self-label as a gigantic nerd. I love learning about new things, and you know that's what my background was in, was doing research. So whenever we get new exhibits like the one about frogs or Jane Goodall, when I first started, one of the best things is that my team gets to jump on actually months, if not years ahead of time to get ourselves ready so that we have a ton of programs that are just ready to go so we can hit the ground running so that no one has to wait for us to figure out how to formulate a tour about frogs or how to figure out how to translate, you know, the entirety of Jane Goodall's career and her legacy into something that's easy for people of all ages to engage with.
1: I guess it all begs the question, where were those dinosaur bones before they were here? And who had the idea of building the Museum of the Rockies here in Bozeman?
2: Well, the founder is Carolyn McGill, who was instrumental in bringing the original collection here in the late 1950s. And as far as the dinosaur bones go, the material, Montana is blessed with great geology. That's the first thing. And so we have an excellent rock record that takes us back upwards of, well, more than 150 million years, but most of our dinosaurs come from 150 million years to about 66 million years ago. And we have an excellent rock record when it comes to the late Cretaceous. So that's the very end of the age of dinosaurs. That's where you get T-Rex and Triceratops. And we've been doing field work for 40-some years. We are a division of MSU, so there's actually paleontology courses on campus. We actually help teach some of these courses. So we have a steady stream of students that come out in the field every year with us. Anywhere from 20 to 30 students work in the paleontology field work or in the collections or help with exhibits or in the lab preparing the specimens. And so every year we're finding new material, we're bringing stuff back, we're preparing it, studying it. So many of the students do student research. We bring in researchers from all over the world to describe some of this material, and we publish it in scientific peer-reviewed journals. And then once that whole process is done and we've decided this is an important thing to put out for people to see, we will put it out on an exhibit and tell the story behind it. So from the time something's found to the time that it actually makes it on exhibit could be a decade or more. We just opened up a new paleontology exhibit last July called Cretaceous Crossroads. That's chock full of research that was done either here at MOR or in collaboration with faculty and students at MSU, and has a bunch of stuff, a bunch of dinosaurs and fossils that you can only see here at Museum of the Rockies.
1: I can't imagine what a great laboratory this must be for people at the university in terms of archaeology and studying. So that's one level, but Kate, I think it's very interesting that you have so many young people here. How do you balance the sort of the academic, intellectual, informative things with something that young people can relate to?
3: Yeah, it's a really great question. It's definitely like one of the things we work really hard to create a balance with. Generally speaking, as an educator, there are like two philosophies that I have that we sort of use as a basic resting pulse in the department. So the first is, I mean, both of them, the first one especially is kind of a joke in that we like to have you eat your vegetables when you come here. So it's kind of like, imagine putting spinach in a smoothie or something like that. Like there are ways to make things really fun and really engaging for all ages. And And part of the way to do that is to take, you know, sort of 100% of a curator's story and then whittle it down to about 13%. So that 13% is 100% accurate, but we're taking pieces to make sure that they're, you know, age appropriate and that they make the most sense for that person, that group, their interest level, things like that, which is always a really fun challenge because it is heart-wrenching to have to cut content or have to cut things back and forth, but you got to figure out a way to do it. Otherwise, we'd keep people here for like 8 hours, which generally speaking is not what they signed up for. The other general philosophy is that we're not really trying to create like baby paleontologists or baby archaeologists when kids come here or when adults come here. That's not the goal at all. If that's what they leave with, fantastic. That means we did a really great job at getting them interested and invested. But the idea is much rather to help them develop a scientific lens with which to see the world through so that they ask more questions and they feel like they can get answers when they're in museum spaces, and to just sort of have that more accurate way of navigating the world that we can really help with. In terms of engaging with all ages, we have a ton of different programs. That was one of the things, I'm pretty new, so I started about 9 months ago. So that was one of the things that really struck me when I was interviewing, was going through the website and being like, wow, there are a lot of different things here, and it's really impressive. It was one of the things that really drew me to this place specifically. Scott had mentioned it already, but like the Living History Farm, as an archaeologist, I'm so used to taking teeny tiny pieces of pots or, you know, stoneware or something, and then you have to build this whole image for guests and really engage them with like a scrap of, you know, what looks like kind of like garbage to most people or something really insignificant. Whereas here you can just walk into this house and that whole challenge just goes out the window and you can just start with interpretation. It's the same way like getting to work with Scott and the exhibits team, the way that they've done things like Cretaceous Crossroads really shows what the museum is capable of. It's like an explosion of color and engagement. It has the most modern different museum techniques for engaging with visitors when they're by themselves and even in a group. That makes it really fun and really possible. When I first started museum education, I didn't really, like, I fully fessed up in the interview where I was like, I don't know how to interact with children. I don't really like them. I don't know how to do this. But I like talking about archaeology and I'm pretty good at that. So if you can teach me how to be around kids, I will learn really, really quickly. I don't know why they gave me the job, but they did. And then you start to realize that, you know, interacting with kids, you interact with them the exact same way you'd interact with adults and vice versa. Like everyone comes into a museum pretty curious. So it's more just like making them feel the joy when they're in here. And that's something that my team and I love doing the most.
1: Last summer, I was on a tour through Greece and Istanbul, Turkey, and saw all these incredible artifacts, you know, hundreds and hundreds of years. And I kept thinking, oh, this is so old. Montana's just as old. How do you make rocks and bones tell their story? Scott, you are in charge of exhibits, but you're constantly redoing exhibits and finding new ways to tell the story. Can you sort of elaborate on that?
2: Sure. So obviously, the exhibits at Museum of the Rockies, a lot of them predated me coming here. I've been here a little over 9 years, came from another museum in Illinois. Some of those exhibits, the paleontology exhibits in particular, were first opened in, I think, 2005, in the early 2000s. And they were spectacular. They were very specimen-based. Here's the thing. Isn't this cool? With some text explaining why it is cool. There wasn't a lot of candy coating to that. But that was fine because times change. People learn differently. One of the things that we saw when we wanted to start revitalizing the paleo exhibits, and eventually when we get more into the history and the cultural exhibits, is that we had almost no interactives. And I'm not someone who wants interactives for the sake of interactives. I want interactives that do something and that hopefully the visitor, the kid, will walk away with some bit of information. And like I said, there's 7 different styles of learning. You've got people who do like to read. You got people who are tactile. You got people who audio is the way to get to them. You have other people who smell is another way. And so when we did Cretaceous Crossroads, we wanted to incorporate as many of those seven styles as possible. There are some people that love to have docents come up and explain the exhibit to them. They don't want to read anything. They want it all explained. And there's other people who don't want a docent coming within a mile of them. They want to absorb it themselves, etc. And then you've got people who want to pull drawers, push buttons, spin dials. And so we tried to put all of that in there. And that is more and more the way that museums have been going over the last 10, 15 years. And, you know, I think it's worthwhile, especially if, again, there's a cookie at the end of the task that you've done something and you have learned something. You know, generally speaking, if you've got five or six concepts in an exhibit, you know, themes, if the visitor walks away remembering two of them, you've done a pretty good job. And so that's what we're trying to do here with the kind of what we're doing with the exhibits. And we're rolling on through. We've been working on a cultural exhibit called Under a Common Sky for more than a few years with many of the nations as partners. We're looking at, we have a new curator of history that's got some bang up ideas for new history. And you know, always the question is, how do you make history exciting? Well, it's the stories, right? It's the stories, and our material have great stories. Montana has great stories. And we believe that we can transform the museum and continue being the top of the line museum in the region for all of the above.
3: And I think on that, there are, like, when you're designing an exhibit in the same way when you're designing a piece of, like, educational curricula, we use these things called essential questions and enduring understandings. And that basically is the idea that, yeah, in, like, 10, 20 years, what are you actually going to remember? Like, what's the point? And when you reformat a lesson to actually focus on that instead of just shoving in as many facts or as much content as possible, you get to something that's a lot more, not just, like, long-lasting, but robust, generally speaking. And Under a Common Sky is a good example of this, but similar to the things that you saw in Turkey and in, you know, Egypt and Greece and everywhere in the world, there were people in Montana at the exact same time. There are a lot of different indigenous groups that are now willing to work with us under a common sky that are telling a really important story just to help balance that narrative, because I think it's a super common misconception. So not only reinforcing that people are here and have been for, you know, thousands and thousands of years, but that they also have a, you know, current and a future that we really want to make sure to highlight. They're not gone. They're still very much here. And they have a really vibrant culture that, thankfully, many of them are willing to share with us.
1: I am fascinated with the idea of what people take away, that they come into the museum. I'm one that sort of likes the audio thing, so I can decide what I want to hear about and push the numbers in. Other people, like you said, love to have a docent. There are children that need to be explained. So those varieties and ways of learning, but everybody sees the same show. It's just how you tell the story at different levels for different people. Are there some particularly popular shows with young people that are here? And are there other shows that really appeal to an older generation?
3: Yeah, that's a really good question. I think in general, just in addition to the fact that the museum has so many amazing dinosaurs on display, a lot of people sort of immediately gravitate towards that. So I think with kids, one thing that we often end up focusing on, even if it wasn't necessarily what they thought they'd walk in learning, is that, of course, you know, dinosaurs have been around, or were around rather, for a very long time, and that visualizing that amount of geologic time is really hard for anybody. But it's one of the things we really pride ourselves on, especially just because of the way the galleries are oriented, is it helps kids understand that. There's also a lot of different research that the MOR has been a part of that we can also sort of emphasize to kids, where it sort of opens up their whole world so they leave really curious. Whereas with adults, usually they're coming in sort of with this idea of, oh, I know what a T-Rex is. I know what a Triceratops is. I know maybe what general indigenous groups are in Montana. So it's kind of fun to have people come in with more preconceived notions or like ideas, and then you can totally expand their world and then hopefully leave them with a bunch of different questions about like how to learn more and how to go further with it, which is always really fun.
1: Because this show will run this summer, Scott, I want you to tell us what people have to look forward to if they're visiting Montana this summer. Tell us about some of the current exhibits that are on display.
2: Well, we have, so our one of our changing or traveling exhibits that we have right now is called Frogs, A Chorus of Color. And it is a live animal exhibit. We have over 100 individual frogs from all over the world. So from countries in South America and Africa, Borneo, North America, Europe, 15 or 16 different species. And that is one of our ways that we are bringing the world to Montana, right? Everyone knows that you got a frog in your backyard. You probably have a leopard frog or a bullfrog, something like that, in a pond nearby. But this is where you're going to see poison dart frogs. You're going to see green monkey tree frogs. You're going to see African bullfrogs. And it's super popular. It's a very popular exhibit with kids, but also parents. And that runs all the way through Labor Day. If you haven't been here in a while, the Cretaceous Crossroads exhibit is not even a year old. That has been very popular as well. We're going to be doing a few spruce ups in our Paleo Hall, so not a complete exhibit turnout, but we're adding some things and changing some things to a couple of our paleontology halls. If you come, after June 13th, because that's when it'll be up by, there'll be a new Triceratops skull on exhibit. We will have a new exhibit, a mini exhibit on Big Al. Big Al is this very well-known Allosaurus, one of the most complete Allosaurus known. Allosaurus is a meeting dinosaur, lived 150 million years ago, kind of called the tiger of the Jurassic. And we have some new research with that. We have a exhibit that is on out for another year on John Clark. John Clark was a Blackfeet wood carver who was mute and taught himself wood carving. And we have a collection of his material that is on exhibit and a little bit about his life. And we're constantly working out new things to bring out, to kind of, as I said, spruce things up. And so you just keep coming back and keep checking our website, or if you're not a member, you should become one. You can get our seasonal snapshot. We'll tell you what we're doing every quarter. We're moving towards some bigger and better things. We've got in our collection, we have a newly acquired stagecoach that was built in 1876 and did the Big Hole Valley, and he transported people into Yellowstone, and then was even a mail carrier. It was the last mail carrier where they used this stagecoach, and we brought it back here to Montana. We went all the way to New England to get it. And it's being refurbished, and eventually it'll come on an exhibit. So there's always a little something new that we're working on. And then, of course, there's more traveling exhibits after that. And we try to have those, scheduled out a couple years in advance. So there'll always be something rotating in there every 3 to 6 months.
1: For people that aren't familiar with those terminologies, traveling exhibits are something that you bring in short term from another museum. Like, you don't have the frogs here year round. You have a huge collection. So it's really a mix of your own collection, traveling exhibits, which I think begs the question, who makes the decision on what exhibits are going to be each year, and how far out do you have to plan?
2: So for a traveling exhibit, that is one that we will bring in from another museum or an exhibit company. Those are typically like rentals. We'll rent the exhibit for X amount of time. There's a lot of ins and outs. Obviously, there's a cost. There's how does it get shipped here? How many people need to set it up? How many crates do I have to store? All that kind of stuff. And so we will try to schedule these out a couple years in advance, sometimes 3 or 4 even. And right now, we're hopefully going to start meeting very soon. I keep saying it, but something else keeps pushing the meeting down the road. But to basically schedule out 2028, 2029, and I can't even believe I'm saying this, 2030. And then that will get us up to the next decade. And it's a committee. I don't make the final decision. The committee includes our executive director, our director of education, our director of marketing, our director of philanthropy, the curators. I bring in a paleo curator, a history curator, and someone from collections, and our planetarium manager. So there's a little voice from kind of all sides of the museum. And we try to rotate things. So you mentioned the Absolica Women and Warriors exhibit. So we try to have a cultural exhibit every so many years. We had a Vikings exhibit that was here that was very popular, the beginning of the Vikings. And so, you know, it's been a long time since we've had an Egyptian exhibit here or a Greek exhibit. And I see she's getting excited over here. And so one of the things that we're running into, which is making it a little bit difficult to find things that are priced right, is coming out of COVID, the museums and exhibit companies that make and fabricate these exhibits are still playing catch up because for those years, nobody was getting traveling exhibits. I would say that we were one of the few people that were still, in fact, Absolica almost didn't happen because of COVID, and the Field Museum and I back-channeled it for as long as we could and then got it back on the table, and I'm so glad that it came here. I thought it was a brilliant exhibit. It was beautiful. When we opened it up, we had, I think, 400, 500 people from the Crow Nation here. We had a push dance outside. It was gorgeous. And that's one of the ones I'm super proud of that we brought here. But we've reconnected with big museums like the Field Museum, the American Museum of Natural History in New York City, Smithsonian. So we've kind of spread our wings again and brought in some very big exhibits from some of the big museums. And we intend to kind of continue doing that.
1: Kate, I'm wondering, do you keep track of the ages of people that are coming? I'm sure during the school year, you have lots of students coming here, but then in the summer, you have families traveling. Do you actually have statistics on sort of the age and demographics of people coming to the museum?
3: Yeah, that's a really great question. The super short answer is absolutely. My background is also just being a scientist and being formally trained as one. You know, collecting data is the heartbeat of everything that we do. So having evaluations, you know, asking people for their feedback, and then having things that are quantitative as well as qualitative is really, really important. We want to collect feedback, and then we actually want to be able to act on it. So we do have thousands of kids come through for field trips every single year. We're working on making those a lot more robust, where we have like workshops and guided tours. We currently do guided tours and planetarium shows. We just want to make them stay here for as long as they'd like, and to make sure we actually have like classes that are standards aligned and of the highest quality, so they can engage in what they learn upstairs and then take it more downstairs, where it's even more hands-on, even more robust.
1: Kate and Scott, I want to thank you for taking time. Jennifer and I have been to several museums, and I will have to say Moore Museum of the Rockies is really one of the most dynamic and ever-changing museums in Montana. And congratulations to both of you on doing such a great job. We will have more information and a link to the website on YP Radio, and you can find out more about the Museum of Rockies by checking it.
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1: People keep watching stuff. 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

0: cataclysmic event. It's possible that they were actually fighting each other to the death and happened to die in a place where they could be fossilized. It's possible that the Triceratops was already dead and it was being eaten by the Tyrannosaur when both of them were buried. We just don't know for sure yet.
1: So why then was this Tyrannosaur such a game changer?
0: Well, this Tyrannosaur turned out to be the answer to a decades-long scientific debate, which is whether these fossils are juveniles of Tyrannosaurus rex, everybody's favorite dinosaur, or whether they were members of a completely different species of Tyrannosaur that's been called Nanotyrannus.
1: Nanotyrannus.
0: Yes.
1: Small Tyrannosaur.
0: Exactly, exactly. And that tells you why we thought these might be juveniles of T-Rex. They're about half the size of T-Rex at maximum.
1: Okay, so I'm trying to picture that. How big would it be if I was to stand beside it?
0: If you were to stand beside this animal, it would be about 7 or 8 feet tall when its head was held up very high, and it may have been about 20 feet long.
1: Wow.
0: So I'm sorry, I'm American. I speak in feet here. Meters wise, I think this 2 to 3 meters tall and, you know, about 4 to 5 meters long.
1: So how did you solve the debate about whether or not it was a teenage T-Rex or a new species?
0: We used a lot of different kinds of evidence to make that decision. The first thing that we looked at were just the features of its anatomy. We saw that its arms were abnormally long for a Tyrannosaur, much longer than the arms of even the biggest T-Rex specimens we've seen. Its hands in particular were very, very large, and it had huge hooked claws on each of its fingers. We also saw that it had a vestigial third finger, unlike T-Rex, which just has two fingers on each hand. In its tail, there were about 10 fewer vertebrae than T-Rex had. And in its skull, we saw many more teeth in its jaws and a bunch of features showing that the cranial nerves and blood vessels and sinuses were in different positions than they are in T-Rex adults. And so all of those things told us that we were probably dealing with a different species. But what clinched it for us is that when we took a section of one of the leg bones and looked at it under a microscope, we were able to look at its growth record. So we could see a complete record of the animal's growth from its early childhood to its eventual demise. And what we saw is that at the moment it died, it was in the process of forming a feature of the bone microstructure that we call an external fundamental system, which just means that the lines of growth, just like the rings in a tree, were spaced very close together, telling us that it was achieving maturity as it died. So this is an animal that died right on the cusp of full maturity at the cessation of growth. It was not able to keep growing up into a T-Rex, not only because of all the differences we saw, but because it was done growing at all.
1: Oh, I see. So it wasn't a teenager. That was as big as it was going to get in its life.
0: Exactly. It wasn't a teenager. Now, in terms of years, it was close. It was about 20 years old when it died. But we've been previously assuming that these were teenagers in terms of their development and that they were far from their adult size. And we don't think that's true anymore.
1: You say it had longer arms and bigger claws and hands than the Tyrannosaurus rex. So what would give this animal an advantage?
0: So the long arms and hands and claws of this animal probably tell us that it was still using its forelimbs in hunting to some degree. Animals like T-Rex were much larger and had much smaller arms, and so we think they had switched over to hunting purely with their head and jaws. Nanotyrannus probably was still using its hands to some degree. Nanotyrannus also had the longest legs relative to the size of its body of any Tyrannosaur. And so we think that this was a Tyrannosaur that was more specialized for chasing down fast-moving prey rather than T-Rex, which we think may have specialized in hunting slower-moving, more heavily protected prey like Triceratops itself.
1: I've heard T-Rex described as a mouth with legs.
0: I think that's a pretty good description, yeah.
1: Would these two species have lived at the same time?
0: Yes, they would have. So Nanotyrannus and Tyrannosaurus rex coexisted in the same ecosystems in Western North America. These are rocks of the Hell Creek Formation, as we call it in the States. It's equivalent with a few rock units in Canada, and so we think it's all effectively one ecosystem. And so they were probably, to some degree, competitors in that ecosystem.
1: So does that mean there were even more Tyrannosaurs around than we thought?
0: It does. And in fact, there's a twist that means there were even more than we thought when we were finishing the study. And so as we approached the end of our research, we said, okay, we have Tyrannosaurus rex and we have Nanotyrannus. Lancensis is the species name. But we looked again at a famous fossil of Nanotyrannus from that's housed in the Burpee Museum of Natural History in Illinois. And we found that it had a number of subtle but consistent differences with respect to every other Nanotyrannus specimen.

0: and that we had found. And as we found more and more of these differences, we just said we never would have thought this, but there's actually another species of Nanotyrannus that's been hiding right under our noses. And so it wasn't just one becoming two, one became three.
1: Boy.
0: It was very exciting, yeah.
1: That's another good reason that humans weren't around at that time, because if the big one didn't get you, a little one would.
0: Indeed, and I think these little guys were much more in the size range where they'd look at humans as a good meal. We're probably too small for T-Rex to bother with too much, but for a Nanotyrannus, I think we'd be just the right size.
1: Well, now that you've settled this decades-long debate, what's it mean for our understanding of the tyrannosaurs that roamed around what's now called Western North America?
0: Well, that's a really good question. In short, this changes everything we thought we knew about T-Rex. We had thought for a long time that T-Rex had such abnormal growth, with its juveniles looking so different from the adults and staying as juveniles for a long time, because the juveniles were doing something completely different in the ecosystem, that they were hunting different kinds of prey to avoid competing with the adults. Now we know that that idea was based on the mistaken identification of these fossils as T-Rex juveniles. And so that's only one of a multitude of scientific hypotheses that were based on something that we now know isn't true, and that need to be revised as future generations of paleontologists continue to question what we thought we knew about everybody's favorite dinosaur.
1: Well, Dr. Napoli, thank you so much for your time, and congratulations on solving the puzzle.
0: Thank you so much, Bob. It was a pleasure to talk to you today.
1: Dr. James Napoli is a paleontologist at Stony Brook University in New York. The return of wolves to Yellowstone National Park is a good news conservation story about what happens when you bring a top predator back to a landscape. After being driven out of the area by 1920, wolves were reintroduced to Yellowstone in 1995, and in the years since, they've continued to reclaim their place at the top of the food chain. But wolves are not the only apex predator in the park. Cougars share a similar story, where over 100 years ago, they were killed in droves. And after protections were put in place in the 1960s and 70s, they've been making a slow comeback. So now Yellowstone is home to two apex predators, cougars and wolves. For the past 9 years, researchers have been tracking these animals to see just how they interact within the ecosystem. And they found that when it comes to these apex predators, wolves are still the top dogs. Wesley Binder is a PhD candidate in the Department of Fisheries, Wildlife, and Conservation Sciences at Oregon State University in Corvallis, Oregon. Hello, and welcome to our program.
2: Hey, Bob. Thanks for having me.
1: First of all, how common is it these days to get two apex predators in a landscape like this?
2: Well, it's becoming more and more common. We reintroduced wolves to Yellowstone in central Idaho in 1995, more recently to Colorado, and wolves are quickly recolonizing large portions of the American West. So ecological communities with both wolves and cougars are becoming more common every year.
1: Well, how many wolves and how many cougars are there now in Yellowstone Park?
2: We have about 100 wolves on average in Yellowstone National Park, and about 40 cougars, at least in the northern part of the park. So during the winter, a lot of animals congregate in the northern parts of the park where there's less snow. And so that's where we do a lot of our work, including density estimates on cougars. And there really aren't that many cougars in the interior of the park. So all of our work is in the northern part where we have most of these wolf and cougar interactions take place.
1: Well, how do you track them and keep track of their motions?
2: So we put a lot of work into capturing and fitting these animals with GPS collars. So that leads to a lot of our predation work. These GPS collars send us their locations in real time, so then we can go hike out into the field, any place where they spend time, and go look to see what they're eating there. And that also allows us to look at those data and determine when they're interacting with each other and what might be driving those encounters.
1: Well, cougar's a pretty big cat. How do you put a collar on it?
2: Yeah, so it's a pretty unique process. We actually hire a houndsman, so a guy who works with trained hound dogs who can follow the scent of a cougar. So those hound dogs will find a cougar track, or we'll help them find a track. They follow it based on that scent until they catch up to the cougar. And the cougar runs away until it gets tired and it runs up a tree. And so these hound dogs, they're very incredible creatures. They can go all day and they're very driven to try and catch that cat. But the cats just run up a tree and that gives us time to get to that tree, chemically immobilize it, climb up the tree once the cat is, you know, not really with it anymore, and then rope it up and safely lower it to the ground where we can fit a GPS collar on it, and then also do other things like take blood, take measurements, and collect samples.
1: You mean you climb up a tree with a cougar in it?
2: And that's right. Up to the- and you hope the drugs are doing their job.
1: Wow, that's amazing. That's incredible. Okay, so take me through what you found. What are some of the interactions you saw between the cougars and the wolves?
2: Yeah, so what we found was that wolf theft of cougar kills accounted for about half of their interactions. So wolves in Yellowstone live in packs that average about 10 individuals. And that means when these two different species interact, wolves dominate the interactions and they can steal cougar kills. So wolves were very efficient at stealing these kills from cougars, and that's where a lot of their interactions take place. But what we found is that these interactions depended on the prey choice of cougars. So when cougars kill large prey like elk, these interactions were more likely to happen because elk take a long time to eat. That gives wolves more time to find the cougars sitting on those kills. In contrast, when cougars kill smaller prey like deer, these interactions were far less likely to happen.
1: Wow. So the cougars and the wolves are literally fighting like cats and dogs.
2: That is correct. And it's because when prey are killed, that resource becomes much more coveted. It's much more easy to eat a dead elk than a live elk.
1: But cougars are pretty big animals. Couldn't a cougar take a wolf? I mean, why are the wolves winning?
2: Yeah. So, I mean, we think one-on-one that a cougar would win those interactions. They're about the same size, and even male cougars tend to be quite a bit larger than your average wolf. And they have sharp claws and strong teeth and all the tools that would win a fight one-on-one, but it's because wolves live in packs. When they have that numerical advantage, they win these interactions with cougars.
1: Oh, I see. So the wolves are stealing the cougars' kill. So what are the cougars doing in response to that?
2: Well, they generally try to run away. And what we saw with our GPS data is that when there's good habitat nearby, whether it be trees or rugged terrain, the cougars can run off the kill but stay in the area. And we saw a lot of back and forth at these carcass sites. The problem for cougars is when there's no such terrain like that available. So if there's no trees to climb or no rugged terrain to navigate, wolves will sometimes kill cougars when they cannot escape.
1: Wow. So is this changing the cougars' behavior in any way?
2: It has. So previous research that was done in Yellowstone right after wolves were reintroduced showed changes in cougar space use. They needed to stay closer to this escape terrain, if you will, places with trees, rugged terrain, so that if they were to encounter a wolf pack, they could quickly get away. So the distribution of cougars in Yellowstone has changed in response to the return of wolves.
1: And what about their prey?
2: Yeah, so we have seen changes in the diets of cougars, and we think that's largely driven by a change in the elk population. So in the mid-90s, there were a lot of elk in Yellowstone, like the most we've seen in the last 100 years. And that population has since declined. So cougars and wolves have both changed their diets in response to that. So wolves are eating more deer and particularly scavenging a lot of bison. We have about 6,000 bison in Yellowstone National Park. And cougars are eating a lot more deer as well. So they now eat over 40% of their diet is deer, which means that this is a way for them to reduce their interactions with wolves because there's less theft from wolves at their kill sites when it's a deer kill.
1: Oh, I see, because the cougar can eat the deer faster before the wolf comes around.
2: Yes, that's exactly it.
1: So what then overall effect is this having on the ecosystem as a whole?
2: Well, it's very interesting to look at all their predation changing in response to major changes to the prey community. So we had, you know, really abundant prey species like elk that wolves and cougars were both primarily eating, and they declined. But what's interesting to see with the diets of wolves and cougars is that they're both eating different things now. So cougars really are eating a lot more deer. Wolves are eating a lot more bison, so they're kind of spreading out the effects of apex predators on the landscape.
1: Mm-hmm. Well, why is it important to know how these predators are interacting with each other in the park?
2: Yeah, I mean, this is pretty important as wolves and cougars continue to recolonize large portions of the American West and other places in Canada as well. So we've had these large predators historically, and now they're coming back again, and we want to know what their impact is on ecological communities. So a lot of people are going to be wondering how, you know, apex predators are going to affect large herbivores like elk and deer. But to answer that question, we need to know how these two apex predators interact with each other.
1: Hmm. Mr. Binder, thank you so much for your time.
2: Thank you, Bob.
1: Wesley Binder is a PhD candidate in the Department of Fisheries, Wildlife, and Conservation Sciences at Oregon State University. Now to bear country in southwestern British Columbia. There, scientists and guardians from five First Nations of the Nawakolas Council have partnered to track grizzlies across the southern Great Bear Rainforest. It's called the Bear ID Project. We caught up with the scientists in the field this summer and spoke with one of the First Nations members involved in the project.
3: Hey-oh. Hey, Bear. So when we're walking through the forest, if we don't have very clear sight lines of where we're going, we may just say, hey-o, hey bear. It doesn't really matter what we say. It's more the tone of our voice.
4: Hey-o, hey bear.
3: So it's just to let anybody in kind of the local area around us know. We're not trying to push all the bears in the forest away from us. It's just that close proximity.
4: Hey, bear.
3: Gayla Kessler. My name is Melanie Clapham. I'm a conservation scientist with Nawakolas Council. I'm also a co-director of the Bear ID Project.
4: Some nice tracks there.
3: So we use camera traps primarily as our main kind of source of data. So we put camera traps in areas that we think are important to bears. And this is where we work quite closely with guardians to help us understand where could these areas be.
5: The trails are quite stomped out.
4: Oh yeah, wow.
5: Gayla Kessler, Anuguam Tishina James Maddalpi. Hello, my name is Tishina James Maddalpi. I am a member of the Klawitsis First Nation, and my role is a guardian logistics coordinator for the Nawakolas Council.
4: Let's move over to the camera.
5: How guardians have helped with this project going into the woods is from the beginning on, you know, choosing where they were going to set up the cameras, because the guardians have been the eyes and the ears out in our territories for a very long time. And so they have just the knowledge of where they see bears and where they see the signs of bears. And we also know from knowledge passed down that there's certain plants that, you know, in the springtime, when we can, you know, see and smell skunk cabbage, then the bears are probably going to be coming out really soon.
3: Well, the camera's still up, so that's good. So we record 20-second short video clips so that we can detect grizzly bears as they pass by the camera, and it helps us then to understand their use over time.
4: Right, I'll just get the iPad out if you want to start. Yeah, I'm doing the camera.
3: And also it helps us understand their presence over space as well. So we can put a few cameras in a few different places in one river system. We can put cameras between river systems that we think are important to try and look at their movement between them.
4: So cameras on.
5: Cameras on.
3: And so it gives us a nice picture. And if we collect this data over multiple years, we can look at whether that changes over time as well.
6: There's 302 triggers on this camera.
4: Oh, nice. Oh, that's good.
3: And then after that comes kind of the processing and the analysis of that data that's collected. So we are harnessing AI to help us to kind of speed up the next step so that we can really get into those questions that are important to understand more about bears and the questions that are important for the nations that we work for as well.
6: Oh, cool. There was a mom with two cubs down here.
4: Oh, nice.
6: Running past the camera.
4: Oh, cool.
5: For us, it's important to learn about the grizzly bears, specifically for when it comes to decision making and protecting important areas that the bears live in so that they can continue to live and thrive in these areas.
4: Oh yeah, two first year cubs, hey, cubs mm-hmm. of the year, great.
3: We can say, okay, we're interested in the presence of females with cubs on the landscape. So we can go back and we can say, how many females of cubs did we see that year? And what was the salmon like the previous year? Because we know that salmon has a huge influence on how many cubs we see. And if we can recognize individual bears, we can kind of track that over time and we can say, well, did those cubs survive or not?
4: Okay, on to the next camera.
3: Okay, and yes, we can observe really interesting behavior. Sometimes we see breeding on the cameras as well. It's always fascinating to look at the date and timestamp on a camera trap video, because sometimes what we actually see is that there was a bear in this area 10 minutes ago, half an hour ago, very close in time.
4: Oh, there's some scat there too. That looks fairly fresh, eh?
7: Yeah, definitely.
3: But we don't always know until we look at the footage how recent, you know, that site has been visited by a bear or a cougar or, you know, whatever else.
4: Was the camera active?
7: The camera was active.
4: How many triggers?
7: 270.
3: So I think we're often in very close proximity, especially because we're going into places where we actively set a camera up because we think there are going to be bears and, you know, other wildlife.
4: Right, well, we'll take those back then and have a look.
3: Generally, bears don't just move through the landscape making a lot of vocalizations.
4: Okay, let's see what we've got. Oh, there's a bear. Oh, nice. Vocalizing. Mm. Wow.
3: If we hear vocalizations, it's usually a female to her cubs or vice versa, or maybe a breeding pair together. So that's usually most of the time the only cases where we would hear a bear making noise. You know, sometimes if you've seen videos of interactions between bears, they'll do this thing called jawing, where they're kind of interacting directly with one another and they'll kind of roar almost. It's, you know, it's kind of like a roar. But they'll only really do that during interactions. What we see sometimes in films and things where a bear's standing on its back legs and roaring into the sky, that doesn't happen in nature with bears.
4: Oh, look, I'm a female with cubs.
7: Oh, cool.
3: And it's still exciting, especially if we recognize the bears.
4: Oh, we know that female, don't mm-hmm. we?
7: Definitely.
3: So for example, like if it's, you know, if it's the springtime and we see a female that we recognize and she's got, you know, new cubs, that's always really exciting.
4: Oh, there's the cub investigating the camera.
3: And we're at the point now where we've been observing them for so long that we're starting to see like multiple generations of bears.
4: Rubbing on the camera, that's nice. Good job we screw the cameras to the trees, isn't it?
5: Some of the most delightful videos of bears that I've seen have been just bears doing bear things that you just don't even realize that's a part of their personality or the way that they act. We have one bear camera that's set up and this one bear goes in front of it very regularly and he digs his hands into the ground and he does it in the exact same spots every single time he walks past this bear camera. So if you were to go there, you'd see these big, like, holes in the ground that as he's continually just, like, walking by. And just seeing things like that, that you wouldn't see a bear doing that out in the wild face-to-face because they're not comfortable enough to do that in front of a human.
3: So that behavior, we call it stomping. Some people call it, like, the cowboy walk as well. Usually it's very close to a scent marking tree, so we think that it is tied to like scent communication. So they grind their feet into the ground and it creates these depressions. Sometimes they'll urinate at the same time and kind of grind that all into the ground as well. And it creates this kind of pathway. And then the next bear, usually a male, that comes along will then put his feet in the exact same places and kind of stomp and put his scent over the top of the previous males that was there. So we think that they're communicating in that way. I think the benefits that we get from bringing different kind of ways of knowing and different approaches to understanding grizzlies and the land in general, they come together and they provide us with a much richer data set than necessarily what we would get kind of independently. So the cameras are giving us that kind of 24/7 view of the landscape, of what's happening on the landscape. And the knowledge that we can get by working with guardians can help us to understand the context of that information.
5: It's honestly a huge honor to be able to see how they interact with the land around them and get a glimpse into the lives of bears, even though we're not there to see it every day. It's like they're there doing their thing without humans, even though, you know, we're still there to see it.
1: That was conservation scientist Dr. Melanie Clapham and Tashina James Maddlepe from the Clowitsis First Nation and the Bear ID Guardian Logistics Coordinator for the Nawakolas Council. I'm Bob McDonald, and you're listening to the best of Quirks and Quarks on CBC Radio 1 and streaming live on the CBC News app. Just go to the local tab and press play wherever you are.
8: There we go. Where do you think you're going? Oh my goodness. Look at this, y'all. Big perch.
1: A big perch is a decent catch on Lake Erie by today's standards. But fishing in the same place around 360 million years ago might have brought up a much more terrifying and awesome beast, the Dunkelosteus turrelli. It's a type of armored fish we've known about for a while now from other fossil finds around the world. But the Dunkelosteus species from around modern-day Lake Erie have largely been an anatomical mystery, until now. The Cleveland Museum of Natural History has many of these Dunkelosteus turrelli giant head fossils on display, and Russell Engelman wanted to investigate. He's from Cleveland and has always wondered about these monstrous fish. He's a PhD student in biology at Case Western Reserve University and the lead author of the study of Cleveland's famous sea monsters. Hello and welcome to Quirks and Quarks.
2: Hello.
1: First of all, just describe what the fossils at the museum look like.
2: So Dunkelosteus is a type of fish known as an arthrodire, and this is important to understand what they look like. So an arthrodire is kind of like a shark in that most of their body is composed of cartilage, but then they have a layer of armor covering their head and parts of their torso. And what would happen is when these animals died, usually most of their body would rot away, but this layer of bony armor covering most of their body would preserve. And that's what we'd see in these museums. They would take these armor plates and put them back together to get an idea of what this fish looked like.
1: Oh, so they're fish heads that you have.
2: They're heads, but they're also a lot of the torso. There's a pair of ball and socket joints that look like a door hinge at the back of the skull. And this is where the skull meets the spine. So there's a portion behind that that's equivalent to like a chest and trunk armor.
1: Now, what was it about these fossils that captured your attention?
2: They're from Cleveland, so I was interested in stuff from my hometown, and I've also been very interested in the anatomy of these fish. Again, they have that very strange armored anatomy. Their jaws are very strange. They don't necessarily have teeth in the way we think of them, but they have these mouth parts that are formed by the bones wearing against each other to form these sharpened blades made from their own jawbones, as well as these large bony fangs, which are known as odontoids.
1: How big can these fish get?
2: Probably you're looking at an animal that's about 3.5 to 4 meters long. The margins of error maybe could get up to 4.5 meters, but like you're talking about an animal a little bit smaller than a car. I mean, wow. These are big animals.
1: No kidding.
2: Yeah.
1: Boy. So why did you want to take a closer look at them now if the museum has had these fossils for a while?
2: Well, so this is a problem with a lot of paleontology is you'll get these fossils that are well known, but then it turns out that they're just not really well studied. These Cleveland Museum specimens were collected as part of the 1920s construction boom in Cleveland. That was when Cleveland was called the sixth city. It was like the sixth biggest city in the U.S. So there's lots of housing going up, and they'd run across these bones all the time. But what happened is the guy who oversaw the collection of it basically sat on these fossils for most of his career, and they never got described.
1: Wow. So once you started investigating this further, what did you find out about it?
2: Well, what I found out that was kind of surprising is that there really hadn't been a lot of research that was done on the skull anatomy of this fish. There had been bits and pieces here and there. But the thing is that the arthrodire paleontology had advanced by leaps and bounds since then.
9: There were several really nice monographs that really detailed how these things' heads were put together. And then in like the 1960s, there was this site from Australia. These things were basically preserved right as they died. So all the bones were in place, perfectly preserved, three-dimensional, and they often preserved quite a bit of the cartilage that was left with them as well. So now we had these perfectly preserved arthrodires that even in some cases had bits of the muscle still attached to them, and we understood what their jaws looked like a lot better. But no one had really taken what we'd learned and then went back and said, okay, what does Dunkelosteus look like now that we know what to look for?
10: So what did you find?
9: Well, we found that the jaws of Dunkelosteus had a lot more cartilage than had been suggested by previous authors. When people see Dunkelosteus, they often think the jaws are all there is, but it turns out about like half of the jaw is actually composed of cartilage. So if you look at the jaw bone, at first glance, it looks like there's no way for the jaw to actually connect to the skull. And that's because there's a cartilage on it that rarely preserves, and that's where the actual the joint where the skull and the jaw would connect together goes. And the same thing with the chin. They look like the jaw bones look like they don't go together at the chin, but there's actually a big fist-sized chunk of cartilage that sits in between the jaw bones and actually connects the two. Huh. What's really weird is that this big bony lower jaw, unless you count the cartilage, doesn't actually have any connections with any other parts of the body.
10: What about teeth?
9: Well, and that's what's kind of complicated is this group that Dunkelosteus belongs to, a lot of the members in it have what look like teeth, and it was debated for years whether or not these things were actually teeth. And it turns out that, yes, Dunkelosteus doesn't really have teeth, but it's not because they're super primitive. It's that their ancestors had teeth, and Dunkelosteus had little vestigial teeth in the sense like humans have a vestigial appendix.
10: Okay, so how then do they chew? What's the jaw do to cut into meat, for example?
9: So in placoderms, they only have one set of teeth. And what happens is in the big ones, as the teeth wear down, the jaw bones begin to scrape against each other and they begin to sharpen against each other. And so by the time in Dunkelosteus, by the time these animals are, in fact, juveniles, the teeth are almost all gone. And the whole mouth is composed of these sharpened blades and spikes made of bone. And that's what's used to like bite into prey or cut into prey.
10: Oh, wow. So just the top end of the jawbone is like a knife edge. And that's just one big piece.
9: Yep.
10: Why have so many of these Dunkelosteus fossils been found in Cleveland specifically? What was the environment like 300 million years ago?
9: Well, so 300 million years ago, Cleveland was located about at the latitude of Rio de Janeiro. It would be, subtropical, like the climate you'd see in Brazil. And what had happened is there was this little narrow inlet of the ocean that extended inwards all the way up to about where Lake Ontario is today, called the Kaskaskia Sea. And this was a very narrow inlet of the sea, kind of like, say, the Chesapeake Bay, that was kind of off to the side, and because of that, it had a stagnant basin with the bottom layers of the water having no oxygen. And what this meant is there was no bacteria and scavengers to break down things after they died. So when these fish were swimming around, like they lived everywhere. We have Dunkelosteus fossils from Morocco and Poland and Russia. But in Ohio, the conditions were right that when these things died, they'd fall to the bottom of the basin and their bodies would not immediately rot away or get eaten by scavengers. And that meant they got preserved relatively well.
10: Boy. Well, with an animal that large living in this sea back then, do you know why it went extinct?
9: So Dunkelosteus lived during the Devonian period. At the very end of this period, we had a major mass extinction of life. Your listeners may be familiar with the asteroid that wiped out the dinosaurs. Mm-hmm. That's one. There's the Great Dying. That's another one. There's actually five of these in Earth's history. And the Devonian extinction is weird because it's actually a two-part extinction. And the second part, that's the grand finale to the period, is called the Hongenberg event. And in fact, in Cleveland, at the very top of the rock layers that have Dunkelosteus, there's a chemical signature of the Hongenberg event. So Dunkelosteus is like T-Rex in that it lived right up to this extinction. And this extinction happened and all the placoderms wiped out. And these were the dominant group of fish at the time. They all just disappear off the face of the earth.
10: Mr. Engelman, thank you so much for your time.
9: Yeah.
10: Mr. Russell Engelman is a PhD student in biology at Case Western Reserve University.

0: From Peter and the Wolf, The Three Little Pigs, and Little Red Riding Hood, the idea of the menacing, scary, big bad wolf has been quite common in our folklore over the years. It makes sense that our ancestors would warn each other to stay away from wolves. After all, they are a predator, and we should give them their space. Well, new research on wild wolves in Poland has found that they and their prey are afraid of us, big bad humans, and restrict themselves to the darkness of night if we're nearby. And that's a good thing. Dr. Leanna Zanet is a professor of biology at Western University in London, Ontario. She led the study. Hello and welcome back to Quirks and Quarks.
1: Oh, thank you. It's wonderful to be here.
0: Why do you want wolves to be afraid of humans?
1: Because the fear that wolves have of humans, that is exactly what protects us from wolves, right? When wolves are afraid of humans, then we are safe because they don't want to be anywhere near us. So having wolves fearful of us, that has its uses.
0: So do we have any reason to believe that they're losing their fear of humans?
1: So the partial recovery of wolf populations, particularly where they've been exterminated in Europe and the United States, has led to increased human-wolf encounters. And this is often ascribed to legal protection, which has led to wolves losing their fear of humans. That sort of thing, that perception has contributed to the EU Parliament's downgrading of the listing of wolves in May of 2025 from strictly protected to protected, right? But again, you know, it is a perception. And there has been no manipulation, no experimental test of whether or not that's actually the case and whether or not increases in human-wolf encounters is a result of legal protection allowing the emergence of fearless wolves.
0: Well, take me through your work. How did you study whether wolves are actually afraid of us or not?
1: So with our collaborators, we worked in this area called the Tukala Forest. It's in Poland. So it's in the EU, and the wolves at the time were strictly protected, and they're coming back, right? And so wolves are incredibly elusive. They have huge home ranges. And so another one of our collaborators has been working on the wolf populations that have been coming back here since the 1990s, and he's been working on them for decades. He's been putting up camera traps, and he's done genetic analysis, so he knows that there's about 15 different wolf packs in this area. And he also, through the camera trapping, knows where the wolves are likely to be, right? So that's really, really important for this kind of study where you got to get animals on camera so that you can gauge their behavioral responses. And so in the end, we ended up with 10 packs, right, which is quite a lot. And it was over a huge area. So it was 1,000 kilometers square. And we conducted this for 15 weeks.
0: Wow. Besides the camera traps, what other equipment did you use?
1: Yeah, so we use what we call our automated behavioral response systems, and they're systems that we designed in our lab. They consist of an off-the-shelf camera trap that then is connected to a custom-built speaker. We stick this on a tree, and for the wolves, it was at these crossroads, because we know that wolves really like to use roads, and they're put in a tree, and then the idea is that when the wolf and or its prey comes about 10 meters from the camera, that begins the camera. That starts the video, and 3 seconds later, that starts our speakers, which then plays one of our treatments. It's only a 10-second sound, but from that sound, we're able to gauge the animal's response to each of our treatments. So in this case, we had humans, we had dogs barking, and we had a control, which was birds.
0: Oh, okay. So those were the three sounds that you were playing. So what, just people talking? And dogs barking and birds. So how did the wolves react to those different sounds?
1: Well, the wolves were terrified of humans. They were 2 times more likely to run when humans were being broadcast compared to the control. And they also were 2 times faster to just completely abandon the site. So they just took off. And if you're able to see some of the videos, you know, it's really pretty amazing because the birds are playing and the wolves kind of look at it, which is good because, you know, we know that they hear the vocalization, but then they just continue on with their business and they hear a human. And a lot of the times they don't even bother looking in the direction of the speaker, right? They just bolt it out of there.
0: Boy. And these are wild wolves.
1: Yeah.
0: Did any other animals react to these sounds?
1: Yeah, so we were interested in the wolves, but we were also interested in their prey and their responses, because the only sort of hint of evidence that we have about wolves and fear is that in areas where humans and wolves overlap, wolves become nocturnal. And the one exception in this study was where wolves were almost all diurnal. And this happened to be a place where there are absolutely no humans because it was the Chernobyl nuclear exclusion zone. So no people, so there's nothing for the wolves to fear. So what our results suggest is that, you know, nocturnality is associated with fearfulness. But the other hypothesis is that maybe, you know, their prey are fearful of humans, and so they're becoming more nocturnal, which would then mean that the wolves would have to track their prey into the darkness. But that's not what we found. We found that they are absolutely, both predator and prey, are 100% fearful of humans. And because of that, it sort of traps them in the night so that they're restricted in their activities to nighttime so as to avoid that lethal predator, humans.
0: Well, what does this all mean about how we should deal with wolves moving forward?
1: Yeah, so when we think about humans, we know that humans are uniquely lethal, right? And we also know that humans are unique in terms of having surrounding us, you know, super abundant, super high quality food. And so the reason that wolves might risk an encounter with a human is because of that reward. And so instead of thinking of it as a problem about fearless wolves, we had to start thinking about hungry wolves. That the issue here is that wolves are hungry, right? And so the take home then would be to basically not feed the wildlife, whether that be livestock, whether that be our garbage, whether that be, you know, livestock carcasses left around, etc.
0: So the wolves aren't really attacking humans. It's not like Little Red Riding Hood. They're after our garbage or our sheep.
1: That's right. The thing is, too, that we can live with wolves, right? I mean, people do. In Canada, we have 60,000 wolves. Like many places, we tried to exterminate them, but we failed. And so, you know, they're still across 80% of their historic range. And so, you know, we know in the main how to deal with wildlife, right? Like we understand that the mechanism is food conditioning. And so you don't bring, when you're out hiking, you know, camping, you don't bring food back into your tent, right? Because you're just asking for trouble. But in a lot of places where they've been exterminated, they haven't had to worry about these things. They haven't had to worry about bringing their livestock, you know, into a barn at night, or, you know, putting a fence around them, or worry about where they're going to put their garbage, or whether they're going to dispose of the livestock carcasses, because they haven't had to worry about it.
0: Dr. Zanett, thank you so much for your time.
1: Thank you.
0: Dr. Leanna Zanett is a professor of biology at Western University in London, Ontario.

0: In Argentina's Patagonia region, pumas used to be the apex predator. But as the story so often goes, about 100 years ago, when humans came through, establishing sheep farms in the region, they wiped the pumas out to protect their flocks. And with the big cats gone, certain smaller animals, like Magellanic penguins, thrived in their absence. But in the past few decades, thanks in part to some strong conservation efforts, pumas have made a comeback. And recently, researchers studying the effects of this rebound noticed that the recovering pumas have changed their diets, preferring to feast on penguins and adopting some unusual behaviors along with it. Dr. Mitchell Sirota is an ecologist at Duke Farms in New Jersey. He was part of the team. Hello and welcome to our program.
1: Hi, thanks so much for having me on.
0: First of all, tell me about the pumas. What led to their populations rebounding?
1: Yeah, so there was some really strong conservation efforts down in the region in the past several decades. As farms have become less productive, they've been purchased by conservation NGOs like Tompkins Conservation and sent over to Park Service for management. And over time, these pumas have naturally recolonized these areas where they're extirpated from, and their populations have rebounded.
0: Oh, so the pumas just came back on their own, no captive breeding or anything like that.
1: Exactly. No captive breeding, no reintroductions, just passive rewilding.
0: Do you know how many pumas are there now?
1: No, we don't have a good number of the exact population size. What we were doing for this study was actually looking at density, specifically density around the penguin colony itself. So we found that there's 13 pumas per 100 square kilometers.
0: 13 per 100 square kilometers, that's not very much.
1: For pumas, it's a massive amount. It's actually what we believe is the highest population density of pumas across their entire range. You
0: wow.
1: See, you can find pumas all the way from Canada all the way down to South America, and there's been several studies looking at population densities of pumas across their range, and we believe this is the highest population that's ever been documented.
0: Now, historically, before they were wiped out, what were the pumas eating?
1: So pumas across their range can consume up to 200 different prey species. So it's not really surprising that they have different diet shifts across their range. Across Patagonia, pumas specialize on guanacos, which are a large llama-like herbivore. But as pumas came back to Monteleone, they switched to preying on penguins.
0: Now, why was it such a big deal that the pumas were eating penguins?
1: It's actually not. So at first glance, you know, it's an interesting natural history note that pumas are preying on penguins. So it's not surprising to us, but really what matters here is the impact of this interaction. This new food source is really shaping how pumas move across the landscape, how they interact with each other, and their population size. The penguin colony is a small area on the landscape. It's only a 2-kilometer stretch of beach, but it's an extremely abundant prey source for pumas. So it's really shaping how they're moving across the landscape, because there's one fixed point source for prey that the pumas need to be going back and forth and concentrating their movements around this one small area.
0: Now, is it unusual for pumas to be interacting with each other?
1: Yes, actually very unusual. So pumas are what we believe are classically solitary predators. They have wide-ranging movements where they defend their territories. So these classic solitary carnivores that we often think of. But this a really abundant food source allows them to relax their territory, relax aggression, so that they can share this abundant and concentrated food source.
0: Wow. So were they actually cooperating with each other to hunt penguins?
1: They're not cooperating in a sense. They're, you know, it's very easy to hunt a penguin. Penguins aren't well adapted to evading terrestrial predators. So they're pretty easy prey for pumas. But you can think of it almost in a bear analogy. You know, bears and salmon are a familiar example of how food can bring predators together. And penguins appear to be doing something similar for pumas, creating a hotspot that changes behavior across the landscape.
0: Oh, I see. So the animals were sort of tolerating each other rather than just cooperating.
1: Exactly.
0: Well, how did you look into this interaction further?
1: Yeah, so my first field task was to go down there in late 2019 and set up a camera trap array across the entire park. And really the intention was never to better understand this interaction between pumas and penguins. really what we wanted to do was survey the puma population following decades of restoration at this site. But immediately it became obvious that this puma-penguin interaction was much larger and much more important than we had previously thought. So immediately in the camera traps that were adjacent to the penguin colony had really high detections of pumas near this penguin colony. Every day we would go and check those cameras and we would see multiple detections, multiple images of pumas on these camera traps.
0: Well, what were they doing? How do you hunt a penguin?
1: This is a penguin colony where there's 40,000 breeding pairs. So that's at least 80,000 individuals at a given time. So it's a really concentrated, really abundant prey source. And these penguins, they're not well adapted to evading terrestrial predators. So really what the pumas do is they walk up and they snatch them.
0: Easy pickings, in other words.
1: Exactly.
0: So what downstream effects do you think this could have for the whole ecosystem?
1: Yeah, the next step of this research is really to understand what these behavioral changes mean for the rest of the ecosystem, especially guanacos, which are the primary large herbivore across Patagonia. Because pumas and guanacos form the dominant predator-prey relationship in the region, changes in how pumas move and hunt could change how guanacos are moving across the landscape, how they're foraging, and that can have important implications for the restoration of this ecosystem.
0: What's the take-home message here for conservation?
1: Yeah, our study shows that restoring wildlife in today's changed landscapes doesn't simply rewind ecosystems to the past. It can create entirely new interactions that reshape animal behavior and populations in really unexpected ways.
0: Well, it also seems to underline the importance of keeping top predators in an ecosystem. I'm thinking of the wolves in Yellowstone example.
1: Yes, absolutely. We're finding that these changed ecosystems don't necessarily have the same effects that we expect them to once we restore them.
0: Dr. Sirota, thank you so much for your time.
1: Thank you.
0: Dr. Mitchell Sirota is an ecologist at Duke Farms in Hillsborough Township, New Jersey. And that's it for the Best of Quirks and Quarks this week. If you'd like to get in touch with us, our email is quirks@cbc.ca. 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Quirks and Quarks is produced by Rosie Fernandez, Amanda Buckowitz, Sonia Biting, and Livia Dyring. Our senior producer is Hannah Hoag. I'm Bob McDonald. Thanks for listening.
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0: If it's July, it must be Ravinia season. The festival in Highland Park, north of Chicago, brings the Chicago Symphony Orchestra back for its annual residency starting on July 11th. On this week's CSO program, we'll take you back to the 2024 season opener, led by Ravinia's chief conductor, Maren Alsop. The All-American program opens with Copland's Appalachian Spring. Later on the show, pianist Michelle Kahn is the soloist in Rhapsody in Blue. Kahn brings her distinctive approach to Gershwin's rousing fusion of classical music and jazz. Also ahead, Barber's Knoxville, Summer of 1915, will feature the South African soprano Masabane Cecilia Rangwanasha. Plus, we'll hear a pair of selections by stride piano innovator James P. Johnson. All of that and music of Charles Ives and Morton Gould is ahead on this week's CSO program. I'm Lisa Simeone.
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0: This 88th opening night concert at the Ravinia Festival was originally broadcast live on WFMT in Chicago. It's an all-American affair, as chief conductor Maren Alsop explains in her opening remarks.
2: Our concert tonight, our opening concert, is really a celebration of Americana. We'll begin the program with an iconic piece by Aaron Copland called Appalachian Spring, which was originally written as a ballet score for Martha Graham. This is a very naive, innocent story, but it takes you to the heart of America in the last century.
0: The scenario that Maren Alsop describes is set in Pennsylvania Dutch country in the early 19th century. It features a young couple as they settle into their new home. An older neighbor arrives, offering some advice for the new homeowners. A revival preacher also makes an appearance. According to Martha Graham, quote, "At the end, the couple are left quiet and strong in their new house." Before we get to the famous variations on the Shaker hymn Simple Gifts, listen for how Copland foreshadows the tune in the work's opening bars. And Maren Alsop takes the pavilion stage at Ravinia with the Chicago Symphony Orchestra. From opening night in July 2024, this performance begins with the Star-Spangled Banner in an arrangement by the CSO's second music director, Frederick Stock. From there, we'll hear Aaron Copland's Appalachian Spring.

With a few birds joining in at the end, that was Appalachian Spring by Copland. Maren Alsop led the Chicago Symphony Orchestra in the opening night performance at the 2024 Ravinia Festival. A change of pace next in music by James P. Johnson. Johnson was not only the father of stride piano, but also the composer of the Charleston, which boogied its way into dance halls and Hollywood films in the roaring 20s. We'll hear the song as orchestrated by David Rimelis and arranged by Nicholas Hirsch. The soloists here are John Hagstrom, trumpet, Michael Mulcahy, trombone, and Stephen Williamson, principal clarinet. Maren Alsop leads the CSO. This is The Charleston by James P. Johnson.

0: The Charleston, composed by James P. Johnson, orchestrated by David Rimelis and arranged by Nicholas Hirsch. A performance by the Chicago Symphony Orchestra, led by Maren Alsop. And that is the first half of this opening night concert from Ravinia, recorded in July 2024. Coming up next, from Charleston to small town Tennessee, we'll hear Samuel Barber's Knoxville, Summer of 1915. And later, another Jazz Age landmark, this one composed by George Gershwin. Stay with us.
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0: You're listening to the Chicago Symphony Orchestra in concert. I'm Lisa Simeone. Samuel Barber's Knoxville, Summer of 1915, is based on a prose poem by James Agee. It concerns a young boy who lies in his backyard one summer evening as the sounds of twilight emerge, including a passing streetcar, chirping insects, the spray of a garden hose, and adults chattering on the porch. When Barber read this poem, he was flooded with memories of his own childhood and this bygone era. Though Barber was from Pennsylvania rather than Tennessee, he and Agee were both 5 years old in 1915 and were looking back some 30 years later. The soloist for this performance is soprano Masabani Cecilia Rangwanasha. She tells us more.
2: It is a piece that is actually very close to my heart because it's a piece that I first performed as a freelance singer. So after I finished my studying.
0: Rangwanasha studied voice in her native South Africa and went on to win the Song Prize at the BBC Cardiff Singer of the World competition in 2021. She later apprenticed at London's Royal Opera House at Covent Garden.
2: There are stories of heartache and also stories that are beautiful. For example, in this piece, in the beginning, everything is well. The parents are sitting at the porch, rocking on the chairs, sitting in the grass. Things are going so well. And then things become tricky. Then we hear it also in the music. So it changes also how you feel. What do you see? What do you associate yourself with the situation?
0: That's soprano Masabani Cecilia Rangwanasha. We'll hear her perform Knoxville, Summer of 1915 by Samuel Barber. From opening night at the 2024 Ravinia Festival, Maren Alsop conducts the Chicago Symphony Orchestra.

0: Knoxville, summer of 1915 by Samuel Barber. South African soprano Masabane Cecilia Rangwanasha was the soloist with the Chicago Symphony Orchestra led by Maren Alsop. Our broadcast from the 2024 Ravinia Festival continues with George Gershwin's Rhapsody in Blue. The soloist for this performance is American pianist Michelle Kahn. She spoke about how she made this piece her own.
1: What I've always found from the first time I learned it years ago and thinking about it now and the journey with that is that I never play it the same way. That's honestly how I make it my own. It's that I approach it like the way Gershwin approached the very first performance he ever did of it, which is that he improvised a lot.

0: In that very first performance he did with Paul Whiteman, it was a little bit rushed. There's different versions of that story. One is that he was told that he was to write this piece for this concert in New York, and he forgot, and then it showed up in the paper as an ad that Gershwin himself was commissioned, and therefore he rushed to write it. I remember reading one story, and then I read something else that said that Paul didn't really tell him clearly what was going on and that he saw it in the paper. But the point is, whatever is true, he only saw it in the paper a matter of a month or 2 months at the most before the concert. So there was this, you know, big rush, and he writes this great piece. And then, of course, in that first concert, the piano part is not written out. So when it was given to the conductor and to the orchestra, actually, Maren just told me that it said in the conductor score, it just said, look at George. Just look at George, because George would kind of nod and when his cadenzas were done. And then he brought the orchestra back in. And so I love that story because it speaks to the piece, Gershwin himself, and what he was trying to do.
1: That's Michelle Kahn, who takes the Ravinia stage with Maren Alsop and the Chicago Symphony Orchestra. This is George Gershwin's Rhapsody in Blue.

0: Rhapsody in Blue by George Gershwin, a performance by the Chicago Symphony Orchestra led by Maren Alsop. The pianist was Michelle Kahn. And Maren Alsop returns to the Pavilion stage at Ravinia with an encore.
1: So we'll leave you with another tune by James P. Johnson. This is called Victory Stride.

0: Victory Stride by James P. Johnson. That was an encore by the Chicago Symphony Orchestra, led by Maren Alsop. And that concludes the Ravinia portion of our program. If you'd like to know more about the CSO's 2026 residency at the festival, you can find details at cso.org. And don't go away, because we have two selections from the CSO archives next, starting with Charles Ives' irreverent take on America, or My Country Tis of Thee. That's next.
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0: You're listening to the Chicago Symphony Orchestra in Concert. I'm Lisa Simeone. Charles Ives was just a teenager when he wrote his Variations on America as an organ showpiece, building it around the theme known as My Country Tis of Thee. It apparently got a big response at its 1892 premiere, but it went unpublished for over 50 years. Ives, meanwhile, moved on to bigger works and a career in the insurance business. Then, in 1949, the noted organist E. Power Biggs rediscovered and recorded Ives's piece, and it was soon published. In 1962, it was further popularized in a cheeky and exuberant orchestration by William Schumann. Here is that version. From a 1966 RCA recording, Morton Gould conducts the Chicago Symphony Orchestra in Variations on America by Ives.

Variations on America by Charles Ives, a performance by Morton Gould leading the Chicago Symphony Orchestra. And we'll conclude with one of Morton Gould's own pieces. Gould left an enormously varied catalog spanning symphonic works, Broadway, Hollywood, ballet, and band music. He often drew on American folk and popular sounds with much flair and craftsmanship. A prime example is the five-part suite, Spirituals for Orchestra, which draws on fragments of African-American spirituals. The five movements are titled Proclamation, Sermon, A Little Bit of Sin, Protest, and finally, Jubilee. The composer leads the CSO in a 1966 RCA recording. This is Spirituals for Orchestra by Morton Gould.

Spirituals for Orchestra by Morton Gould. The composer led the Chicago Symphony Orchestra in a 1966 recording. And that's all for this week. There's much more content on the CSO's Experience website. 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This broadcast was produced by Brian Wise with assistance from G1 Sun and Frank Villela. Music production was by Charlie Post and Mary Mazurek. Thanks also to WFMT producer Sidney Gillard and stagehands Sam Amadeo, Rob Lasso, Kevin Reynolds, and Bill Jaka. Vanessa Moss is the executive producer. I'm Lisa Simeone.

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0: Quartet No. 4 by Gioachino Rossini, performed by the Vienna Berlin Ensemble on Music Through the Night. 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
1: Here's your Yellowstone Public Radio forecast for the northern portions of Montana, including Great Falls, Heber, and Helena. I'm meteorologist Phil Jensko. Partly cloudy throughout the early morning hours, maybe a few spotty showers, mainly in some north central areas, including Heber. Lows make it down to the low to mid 60s in most areas, though a few spots, especially in Lewistown, could get down to the upper 50s. Tuesday, plenty of sunshine. Spotty late afternoon or early evening showers and storms are possible, mainly in Great Falls and Heber. Highs warm into the low 90s in most areas. And then showers and storms likely across the entire region Tuesday night. I'm meteorologist Phil Jensko for Yellowstone Public Radio.

0: Andras Schiff playing Beethoven's Piano Sonata No. 4 on Music Through the Night. I'm Jalleen Kahn. Thanks a lot for being here.
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0: Cello Concerto No. 1 that gave the composer a run for his money when he wrote it. He found writing for cello to be restrictive. And after he wrote that, his first cello concerto, he vowed to never write another. Camille Saint-Saëns would break that vow and, in fact, write a second cello concerto. Cello Concerto No. 1 by Camille Saint-Saëns, performed by cellist Anne Gastinel and the Lyon National Orchestra under conductor Emmanuel Cravine.
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0: Georges Bizet, known mostly for his operas, that was an early work he wrote when he was a student, a symphony in C major. We heard the Cincinnati Symphony Orchestra, led by Jesus Lopez Cobos.
1: Here's your Yellowstone Public Radio forecast for the southern portions of Montana, including Bozeman, Billings, and Miles City. I'm meteorologist Phil Jensko. Mostly clear throughout the early morning hours. Lows make it down to around 60 degrees in the west, including Bozeman and Livingston. Around 70 in the east, including Billings and Miles City. Tuesday, an abundance of sunshine. Hot with highs warming to the mid-90s in the west. Low to mid-100s in the east. And then Tuesday night, it becomes mostly cloudy. Chance for showers and storms before midnight for Bozeman, Livingston, and Billings. Staying dry with just a few clouds in Miles City. Lows fall to around 60 in the west, upper 60s to low 70s in the east. I'm Phil Jensko for Yellowstone Public Radio.
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0: A Trumpet Concerto by Giuseppe Tartini. We heard the Scottish Ensemble and trumpeter Alison Balsam, conducted by Jonathan Morton on Music Through the Night. A Mozart piano sonata is coming up next. That's in just a minute. I hope you can stick around.
1: Here's your Yellowstone Public Radio forecast for the southern portions of Montana, including Bozeman, Billings, and Miles City. I'm meteorologist Phil Jensko. Mostly sunny and hot today. Highs head into the mid-90s in western areas, including Bozeman and Livingston. Over 100 in a lot of eastern areas, including Billings and Miles City. Tonight it becomes mostly cloudy with a chance for showers and storms before midnight in Bozeman, Livingston, and Billings. Just a few clouds and dry in Miles City. Lows fall to around 60 in the west, upper 60s to low 70s in the east. And then a chance for more showers and storms in those same areas on Wednesday. I'm meteorologist Phil Jensko for Yellowstone Public Radio.

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0: Claude Debussy wrote two arabesques. That was the second one, which is a little quicker than the first. We heard harpist Maria Graf. Solo guitar music is coming up in just a minute, and still to come, a Haydn symphony.
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0: Symphony number 21 by the composer known as the father of the symphony. He wrote over 100 in his lifetime, Franz Joseph Haydn. Gerard Schwartz conducted the Scottish Chamber Orchestra.
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0: the Nashville Symphony Orchestra, led by Kenneth Schermerhorn, playing Howard Hanson's Marymount Suite. I hope you enjoyed all these performances, and I hope you enjoy your Tuesday. I'm Jalene Kahn. Thanks for being here.
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1: Here's your Yellowstone Public Radio forecast for Montana and the surrounding areas. I'm meteorologist Michael Caro. Hot and dry conditions will continue to grip much of eastern portions of Montana yet for today, with those high temperatures looking to reach up into the lower part of the 100s in areas like Billings, up to near Miles City and Glendive, and points off to the southeast from there. Jordan will inch closer to those mid-90s for highs by the afternoon, and some lower 90s expected from Havre back to near Great Falls as well as Helena. A better chance for some scattered shower and storm activity developing into the afternoon from Havre down to near Livingston and points off to the west, as some weak upper-level energy looks to work up from the south and southwest. And some of these late-day storms could be on the strong to severe side at times and also produce some locally heavy rainfall, with that chance for storms as far east as Glasgow, Jordan, and Billings then for tonight. I'm meteorologist Michael Caro for Yellowstone Public Radio.

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5: And I'm Michelle Martin. 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Baby Rose has one of those voices where once you hear it, you can't forget it. 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

0: on the next Fresh Air, the story of a Cuban immigrant who showed up for a routine immigration check-in last October and left in handcuffs, bound for a tent camp in Fort Bliss, now the largest immigration detention center in the country. We talk with New Yorker staff writer Jonathan Blitzer about life inside Camp East Montana. 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
4: Good morning, I'm Michelle Martin. There is real sugar in the Milky Way, not the candy bar, the galaxy. Researchers in Spain found a sugar molecule floating in a cloud of dust and gas in the space between stars. It's the kind of sugar found in raspberries. That's a big deal because sugar is a key ingredient for life, and scientists still don't know how sugar wound up on Earth. Now, deep space may help answer that question. It's Morning Edition.
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1: This is Yellowstone Public Radio. Internationally acclaimed wildlife photographer Tom Murphy has been busy. Murphy kicked off the summer with the debut of the U.S. Postal Service's American Bison, commemorating the official American mammal. Murphy is providing photos for a book Yellowstone National Park Bison manager Chris Jeremiah is writing, titled Yellowstone Bison, Return of the Last Wild Herd. The book is being published by Yellowstone Forever and is due out this month. In a lengthy interview with Murphy, he repeatedly returned to the preservation of the American wilderness, and particularly the American bison. He's hopeful that the stamp will move more than the mail.
6: The stamp is pretty popular.
7: It's a connection, I think, to this Pleistocene megafauna that intrigues a lot of people. They come to Yellowstone to see a bison, and because I think it's a touch, they can touch history and prehistory, and without getting too philosophical, but we came from wilderness, and this animal defines in many ways the survival of what was even bigger and more intriguing wilderness, like mammoth and mastodons and short-faced bears, dire wolves. They're all gone, but we have this one animal that's still is still here. And if we are more educated, create our own stories, our own personal stories, and recognize that that creature and all the other creatures that associated with that wild connection, we have those on the landscape, surviving, prospering, we have a better country.
6: What's ahead for you? You're always busy and doing something. What's up for the summer and the rest of the year?
7: This book on Yellowstone bison, Chris Jeremiah, who's the fellow in charge of managing the bison, he and I put this book together. It's going to be released the first part of July, hopefully all over the country. Smithsonian is going to carry it. And then the Buffalo Bill Center in Cody, Wyoming, they're opening a two-year show on bison on the 22nd of August. So I'm going to be there for that opening. They bought 2,000 copies of this bison book because they know it's going to be a popular event. And also in to the Buffalo Bill is going to give me a one-year show at their main gallery opening the end of January next year. And the topic will be the seasons of Yellowstone, which is kind of an easy thing for me to talk about because I think it's a 30,000 square foot gallery. I could probably fill up the whole museum on Yellowstone stuff. I love my time in Yellowstone and wandering all over the place and in all seasons too. My famous section is Yellowstone in the winter, originally driven by some photographs of bison covered with frost in the wintertime. People are amazed to see these creatures surviving. When in Yellowstone Park, three seasons, why there's a huge diversity of creatures, like 300 and some bird species and whatever. But the wintertime is most intriguing to me because you have three choices to make it through the winter. You can leave, which a number of them do. They migrate out. They go down elevation. They go to Chile or something where it's warmer. Or they can go to sleep. They can hibernate. There's a lot of those do it. Bears and chipmunks and lots of other creatures. But the creatures that stay and survive in that cold. So that's kind of where I've become well known about that because my motivation is to understand, be as informed about these my subject as I can. And in the wintertime, a big part of it is how do they endure winter? So I took it to an extreme. So I go sleep in the snowbanks in a little blue tarp to get a better sense of what their life is like in the winter. What's ahead for me is probably I'm going to carry my little blue tarp around and show it to a lot of people.
6: It's a pleasure to talk to you, and thank you for your time today. We look forward to talking to you again.
7: Absolutely, yeah.
1: 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I'm Carl Lengel.

0: Here's your Yellowstone Public Radio forecast for the northern portions of Montana, including Great Falls, Heber, and Helenum. I'm meteorologist Phil Jensko. Partly to mostly sunny for today. A few showers are possible mainly in Great Falls and Heber, and mainly during the afternoon or early evening. Highs will make it into the low 90s in most areas. Tonight, cloudiness spreads across the entire region, showers and storms likely. Lows fall to the low 60s in Great Falls, Helena, and Heber, mid-50s in Lewistown, upper 60s in eastern areas including Glasgow. Then a chance for more showers and storms across much of the region on Wednesday. I'm Phil Jensko for Yellowstone Public Radio.
1: 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I'm E. Martinez.
2: And I'm Michelle Martin, and it is Bastille Day. July 14th marks the anniversary of the start of the French Revolution. The country will also be watching their national team's World Cup match against Spain. But the traditional celebrations across France will be subdued because the country is fighting another heat wave and raging wildfires.

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1: Here's your Yellowstone Public Radio forecast for Montana and the surrounding areas. I'm meteorologist Michael Caro. Hot and dry conditions will continue to grip much of eastern portions of Montana yet for today, with those high temperatures looking to reach up into the lower part of the 100s in areas like Billings, up to near Miles City and Glendive, and points off to the southeast from there. Jordan will inch closer to those mid-90s for highs by the afternoon, and some lower 90s expected from Havre back to near Great Falls as well as Helena. A better chance for some scattered shower and storm activity developing into the afternoon from Havre down to near Livingston and points off to the west, as some weak upper-level energy looks to work up from the south and southwest, and some of these late-day storms could be on the strong to severe side at times and also produce some locally heavy rainfall, with that chance for storms as far east as Glasgow, Jordan, and Billings then for tonight. I'm meteorologist Michael Caro for Yellowstone Public Radio.
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0: I chose songs that really hit the heart without too many metaphors and things. I just want it to be pure. I think that this is gonna bring people together. Even the Lil Yearners Anonymous sessions that I've been doing, like having everybody in the room and we're going through these songs, but we're also talking about what we need more in the world.
1: So do I have this right that you've been having listening sessions with folks, but they're not like your typical listening party where people, you know, eat food and just play the music, that you actually want people to talk?
0: Oh, yeah.
1: Is that right?
0: We're having an open forum and asking questions. What does yearning mean to you? When's the last time you knew you were down bad? And like having everybody, all strangers, come together and we're talking about these things, almost like AA, Yearners Anonymous, we're coming together. I think there's such a stigma around yearning, and pride is like the main thing that's happening, that I want to create a safe space for people to really like express themselves, and people are walking away with new friends. And I think we need each other more than ever to have peace. You know what I mean?
1: Yeah.
0: And know that it's going to be all right.
1: Wow.
2: Maybe it's a sign of the times.
1: That is Baby Rose. Her new album is called Yearnalism. Baby Rose, thank you so much.
0: Thank you so much. I appreciate you.
1: This is NPR News.
3: It's been 6 months since the launch of TrumpRx, a federal website that offers deals on medication. 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
8: Live from NPR News in Washington, I'm Dave Mattingly. Inflation in the U.S. economy slowed sharply in June. The Labor Department says consumer prices were up 3.5% during the month compared to the same month last year. That's down from May's annual rate. Cheaper gasoline prices were a factor. Despite the easing of inflation, new research shows more people in the U.S. are using credit or dipping into their savings to pay for groceries. NPR's Jennifer Ludden says food prices have jumped 30% over the last 5 years.
9: More than a quarter of working-age adults who used a credit card for food did not repay the full amount. That's according to new research by the Urban Institute think tank, which finds an uptick in such financial stress since 2023. Nearly 20% said they'd tapped long-term savings not meant for daily expenses to pay for groceries. A third who used buy now, pay later missed a payment in the last year. The survey was done in December before the Iran war sent gas prices up and further strained many people's budgets. Over the past year, expanded work requirements for federal food aid have also taken hold. Enrollment in that program has dropped by several million people. Jennifer Ludden, NPR News, Washington.
8: California is among 12 states suing to block Paramount's merger with Warner Brothers Discovery. This is NPR News from Washington.
5: This is Yellowstone Public Radio. I'm Carl Lengel. Good morning. Internationally acclaimed wildlife photographer Tom Murphy has been busy. Murphy kicked off the summer with the debut of the U.S. Postal Service's American Bison, commemorating the official American mammal. Any conversation with Murphy repeatedly returns to the preservation of the American wilderness and particularly the American bison.
10: And they belong here. They shaped the ecology of the prairie by the way they grazed, by the way they moved, and the ecology shaped them to a certain extent as well. The hump is, in North American bison, is bigger, stronger than the European version, because there's more snow here in the northern Northwest Plains, for example. And that big hump is a big complex of muscles to drive that snowplow in their head to move snow away from the grass. So the environment shaped the bison, but the bison also shaped the grassland.
5: Murphy is providing photos for a book Yellowstone National Park bison manager Chris Jeremiah is writing, titled Yellowstone Bison: Return of the Last Wild Herd. The book is being published by Yellowstone Forever. It is due out this month. For the complete interview with wildlife photographer Tom Murphy, visit ypradio.org. For Yellowstone Public Radio News, I'm Carl Lengel.
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15: It's Morning Edition from NPR News. I'm A. Martinez in Los Angeles, California.
1: And I'm Michelle Martin in Washington, D.C. Good morning. A federal judge says President Trump filed his $10 billion lawsuit against the IRS to, quote, manipulate the judicial process, unquote. In a 56-page opinion, a scathing opinion, U.S. District Judge Kathleen Williams accused Trump and the Justice Department of trying to use the courts to legitimize the redirection of taxpayer money. Trump dropped the lawsuit in May after reaching a deal with the DOJ to set up a nearly $2 billion fund for Trump allies and others who felt they were wronged by past administrations. That fund was abandoned after bipartisan pushback, but the deal also gave Trump and his family immunity from prosecution over their past tax returns. Paul Butler is a Georgetown law professor and a former federal prosecutor. He's with us now to talk more about this. Good morning, Paul.
16: Hey, Michelle.
1: So what stood out to you in this ruling?
16: Two super interesting aspects. Of course, the legal analysis, because this was the first time in American history where a sitting president sued the federal government for money. The judge says that's an obvious conflict of interest. But the judge's tone was even more expressive. There's exasperation that Trump and his lawyers on both sides should have known better. And there's indignation that the leader of the executive branch tried to manipulate his own government to pay his supporters almost $2 billion in taxpayer dollars and tried to make it look like a court had blessed that deal.
1: Now, the judge also referred Trump's lawyers for potential disciplinary action, so for bar sanction. And it's my understanding that the DOJ lawyers have already been referred to disciplinary action by, you know, other entities. How unusual is that?
16: Wow. When a judge believes that a lawyer messed up, Rule 11 sanctions are the nuclear option. It's kind of like a red card in soccer or a flagrant foul in basketball, except it's even worse. So the judge said that the lawyers on both sides may have violated their ethical obligations as members of the bar. And she said she was punishing some of them for deterrence, which means to send a message to every other lawyer, don't you ever come to my court trying to perpetrate this kind of fraud on the legal system.
1: But the judge stopped short of canceling the deal that would shield the president from tax scrutiny. If she believes that these violations were as egregious, or this abusive process was as egregious as she says, why not do more?
16: The judge said that what she was asked to do was to review a legal case, and she found that there actually was no legal case. Trump was literally suing himself, which he admitted, the judge acknowledges in a footnote. So she forbids the administration from ever describing the arrangement as a settlement. She thought it was more like a backroom deal, and she essentially told the parties, when you discuss this, keep my name and keep the court's name out of your mouths.
1: But does this affect that deal at all? I mean, I guess that's really the pending question here. Is the president and his family still shielded from tax scrutiny, from scrutiny over their tax returns?
16: The judge implied that she thinks that it's both illegal, unethical, and possibly unconstitutional. But it's not a matter that's before her, she said. As a practical matter, the fund, the weaponization fund, has already gone away, according to the acting attorney general of the United States. And whether Donald Trump can and his businesses can ever be sued for tax violations, I think it's unlikely that this quote-unquote settlement will be enforced by another administration,
1: Okay. Especially
16: given the judge's resounding critique.
1: Okay, that's Paul Butler. He's a professor at Georgetown Law, and he's also a former federal prosecutor. Professor Butler, thanks.
16: Always a pleasure.
15: In the middle of the Pacific Ocean, a blob of warm water spanning thousands of miles is growing. El Nino is warming the ocean and will likely disrupt global weather patterns through early next year. Here's KQED climate reporter Ezra David Romero.
17: Climate scientists warn that one of the many effects of El Nino will likely be a 6-inch to 2-foot rise in sea levels this winter. That's a big deal for coastal communities like Pacifica, south of San Francisco, that already deal with extreme erosion and streets flooding during high tides. Christine Bowles is Pacifica's mayor.
18: We have a lot that's vulnerable closer than 40 feet on the edge right now. It is terrifying.
17: Pacifica's 6-mile shoreline is lined with homes and businesses. The power of the Pacific Ocean recently cracked the city's pier and required the demolition of a beloved cafe.
18: I was really surprised that it's happening now.
17: Pacifica is developing plans to deal with the rising water. But Gary Griggs, who specializes in coastal processes and hazards at UC Santa Cruz, doesn't think there's much the city can really do to stop the waves.
19: We can put in sandbags, we can bulldoze up sand berms, but we have really big waves and a really high tide. We're just no match for the Pacific Ocean.
17: Federal weather officials say there's an 81% chance of a very strong El Nino, and it could rank among the largest in modern history.
19: And it's bigger and warmer than anything we've measured in the last century.
17: El Nino forms when tropical trade winds weaken, allowing warm ocean water near Asia to move toward the Pacific coast. This process heats the ocean's surface up and can alter the jet stream. The natural weather pattern can heighten the risk of severe storms, warmer summers, major snow events, and even mudslides. Griggs says during El Nino years, Southern California often gets more rain, but this year might be different.
19: The consensus is now all of California is going to experience a higher than normal rainfall.
17: Across the country, El Nino typically is a tale of two weather patterns, wetter in the southern U.S. and drier and hotter in the northern reaches of the country. Griggs says it's hard to say exactly how much human-caused climate change is boosting El Nino's strength, but it is altering oceans and global weather. And El Nino could worsen an existing marine heat wave along the West Coast, where temperatures have already risen by about 4 degrees. That worries Anita Giraldo Ospina. The marine scientist dove into Monterey Bay in early May to collect samples of kelp spores and urchin larvae.
20: What was the temperature when you were down there? Did you check?
21: Yeah, 13 again.
17: That's right around 55 degrees Fahrenheit.
21: Feels warm for this time of year. It's definitely comfortable. Let's put it that way.
17: She says it's the 7th marine heat wave in 7 years. And the combined influence of the already warm water and even warmer water from El Nino could disrupt ecosystems.
21: We are in such a timely moment because we know what's coming with this marine heat wave, and at the same time we're seeing all of this kelp starting to grow.
17: But that water in the middle of the Pacific Ocean hasn't reached the West Coast yet. And scientists say that if it does, it just might intensify wet and dry weather across the country. For NPR News, I'm Ezra David Romero.
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0: Here's a look at your Yellowstone Public Radio forecast for the southern portions of Montana, including Bozeman, Billings, and Miles City. I'm meteorologist Michael Carroll. Hot and dry conditions still looking to persist across far eastern portions of Montana for today, with those afternoon high temperatures looking to reach up into the lower 100s for areas like Billings over to near Miles City as well as Broadus. Farther off to the west, we do pick up a chance for some hit-or-miss type showers and storms developing into the afternoon, especially in areas to the west of Billings. And a few of these storms late in the day could be strong to severe at times and also produce some locally heavy rainfall into the evening. I'm meteorologist Michael Carroll for Yellowstone Public Radio.
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1: Good morning, I'm Michelle Martin. 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That's a big deal because sugar is a key ingredient for life, and scientists still don't know how sugar wound up on Earth. Now, deep space may help answer that question. It's Morning Edition.
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5: This is Yellowstone Public Radio. I'm Carl Lengel. The musician John Lennon was many things, a songwriter and activist, and certainly not least a Beatle. To his former companion, music executive May Pang, he was complex. Their whirlwind 18-month relationship in the early 1970s, while he was separated from his wife Yoko Ono, became known to fans as The Lost Weekend. It's the title of a documentary recounting Pang's time with Lennon and a gallery of her photographs immortalizing their love. Pang is in Missoula this week on her gallery tour. Montana Public Radio's Austin Amistoy caught up with her at LA Design.
24: We're in LA Design here in Missoula, and there are these black framed pictures of John Lennon all over the walls here, most of them in black and white. And he seems to be kind of just relaxed in a lot of them. He's got those classic shades on in many of them, smoking cigarettes in others. They're very quiet and intimate, I would say.
25: Thanks. This is May.
24: Hi. Lovely to meet you. I'm Austin.
26: Hi.
24: It's a pleasure. Welcome to our neck of the woods.
26: Yeah.
24: Yeah.
25: What? Do you want to walk through the art first?
24: Yeah. Why don't we chat about some of the photos?
26: Okay.
24: All right. When you look at these photographs, do you remember yourself behind the camera in all of them, or are some of the memories stronger than others?
26: I do remember. I mean, you know, they just, memories just flood back.
3: every time I look at some, I say, oh, yeah, this is what was happening. And I just all of a sudden, there's an offshoot to another memory. So it just keeps going.
24: Do you get tired of it? Do you get tired of talking about it ever?
3: No. Never thought about it. You know, it just feels like it's an everyday thing. You know, it's like, would you get tired of talking about your mom and your dad and your, you know, your family or your best friend or your husband, wife, partners, you know? So it's just natural for me. So the things that people have heard, and I'd rather have them corrected on some of the information than not.
24: What are some of the biggest misconceptions that you've heard that have led you to be, because that's something you mentioned in the documentary as well, that you're very interested in making sure your side of the story is told. So what prompted that?
3: I think when you start seeing, yes, the idea the first time around that Yoko was the one who was pushing it, but you know, that she was sitting alone in the house, that's not exactly what happened. Yes, she did come and approach me to say, oh, you should go start seeing John, but it wasn't because I was even closely, I worked for him, for both of them, for 3 years prior. So that was not even in the cards in my head. So when she approached me, I kept saying, something else is up because I don't want to be part of this. But it was John who actually pursued me, not so much that Yoko was the one. In fact, Yoko kept saying, you don't want to go out with John? I said, no. And so this is why it was really that John was the one who said, okay, finally, he said, all right, if she's going to have this going and she wants me to go with me, I'm going to go for, because I asked him about that. And he said, it's because I finally, you know, he says, she was pushing.
24: It was real.
3: It was real. So I said, okay.
24: Here we are. You're touring John's photographs. And when you look up your Wikipedia page, it's very heavily about John.
3: Yeah.
24: How do you feel about your legacy being so intertwined with his? And how have you sort of like navigated that over the years?
3: I think I'm honored to have even been part of that, you know, just being someone in the music business. Who wouldn't want to be with, you know, somebody, if you read about anybody that's even touched the Beatles or any one of them, that's a big part of their life. And in my case, it was a big, big part of my life. And yes, you know, I'm proud of it, because when I worked with John on a lot of the stuff, it was during, in his solo career, we did more work than he'd ever done any other time in his solo career. So a lot of people are surprised that I was there. And so,
24: and you see yourself as a crucial part of the art that he was able to put into the world.
3: Yeah. And you know, at first I didn't even look at it that way, but other people have, and they said, but you were there for this. I said, yes. And you know, and every time they say something, I said, oh, I was there. And you know, a lot of people had no idea that even in the last 5 years of his life, he was constantly calling me. So we were in touch all the time until the time he died.
24: Do you miss him?
3: Oh, absolutely. Every day of my life, there's something about him. But I know in spirit that he's around somewhere and he's watching over everyone. Because he was everything. He was everything rolled in one minute. He was naive. He was, you know, he was too trusting sometimes. But he was also witty. He was clever. He was smart.
24: Do you feel that these photographs tell that story of his complexity?
3: I think it gives an idea of another side that no one's ever seen. Because my photos were not meant for the public, as it were, which they are now. But, you know, people have asked me, why do you do it now? I said, because I don't want people to see the John that I knew, not the John that's manufactured. Like most of the photos that you see, he knew that even if it's in his home, you knew he was doing a photo session. This is not a photo session. This is home.
24: They're authentic.
3: Yeah.
24: Thanks, May.
3: Thank you.
24: So wonderful to meet you again.
5: 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Pang's gallery is open to the public at LA Design in Missoula Tuesday and Thursday of this week from 10 a.m. till 5 p.m. This is Yellowstone Public Radio.
15: It's Morning Edition from NPR News. I'm E. Martinez.
1: And I'm Michelle Martin, and it is Bastille Day. July 14th marks the anniversary of the start of the French Revolution. The country will also be watching their national team's World Cup match against Spain. But the traditional celebrations across France will be subdued because the country is fighting another heat wave and raging wildfires. NPR's Eleanor Beardsley reports.
4: Scientists say Europe is warming twice as fast as any other continent. Look no further than France for proof. The country is in its third spell of scorching weather since May. Wildfires are raging across the country and not just in the south, which is typically at higher risk.
6: Des panaches de fumée épaisse à seulement 50 km de Paris. Et pour la première fois, dans le ciel d'Île-de-France, des Canadairs.
4: The latest blaze to break out is the forest of Fontainebleau, famous for its rock climbing, about 30 miles south of Paris. The fire is so intense that a major highway has been closed. News reports like this one from Channel France 2 showed smoke billowing over the 16th century Fontainebleau Chateau. Astonished residents watched iconic Canadair firefighting planes, typically associated with fighting southern fires, working for the first time in the Paris region. Instead of scooping water from the Mediterranean Sea, the planes are scooping water from the Seine River to dump on the fire. Canadian Rayanne Dupree lives in Fontainebleau.
7: Oh, we can really see the smoke, and the Canadair is going back and forth, skimming the Seine, picking up water and flying to dump it. We can see the smoke. We can't quite smell it yet, but it's quite windy since yesterday, so this is the perfect storm.
4: Officials say wildfires have already scorched twice as much land this year as in the same period last year. Scientists with the EU's climate observation agency Copernicus say the frequent and prolonged heat waves are due to global warming caused by man-made greenhouse emissions, and Europe is warming faster because of changes in the oceanic and atmospheric currents that surround it. In cities, infrastructure is buckling in the intense heat. Neighborhoods across Paris have lost power. Trains have been canceled due to buckling tracks. Museums have curtailed hours because they can't control the heat. Three nuclear reactors have been shut down to prevent discharging excessively hot water into rivers already overheated. In the countryside of the Burgundy region, the stone villages are baking in the sun. Farmer Melissa Boise says she's never seen anything like this.
8: Non, jamais. Moi, je vois, j'ai des chevaux, donc on se pose la question, est-ce qu'on va pouvoir leur donner à boire, en fait?
4: Never, she says. I have horses and cows, and I don't know if I'll be able to give them enough to drink with all the restrictions, and we are actually feeding them from their winter hay rations because all the grass is burnt up. In the cities and countryside, the repeated crises brought on by weeks of temperatures hovering around 100 have left many people exhausted and fearful for the future. Bastille Day parades and fireworks have been canceled in many towns across France. So have the traditional dances known as the Bal des Pompiers held at the firehouses. This year, the firefighters are needed elsewhere. Eleanor Beardsley, NPR News, Burgundy.
15: Japan is running out of heirs to the throne. That could end the oldest continuous hereditary monarchy in the world. Its history goes back about 15 centuries. NPR's Anthony Kuhn reports that Japan's parliament is debating reforms aimed at ensuring a stable supply of imperial heirs.
9: The last young man in line for the throne is the emperor's nephew, 19-year-old Prince Hisahito. If Hisahito does not have a son and the law isn't changed, there could be no more heirs to the throne. Seiichiro Noboru, a former Japanese diplomat with ties to the imperial family, explains what that means.
10: Because he is the only one, there is a widely shared sense of crisis regarding the future survival of the imperial family.
9: Prime Minister Sanae Takaichi's administration has proposed two major changes to the imperial house law, the first substantial revisions in nearly 80 years. One would allow princesses to stay in the imperial family after they marry. The other would allow the imperial family to adopt male-line descendants from former branches of the imperial family. But Seiichi Noboru says there's a far simpler solution.
10: The crucial point is that if a female emperor were recognized, we wouldn't need to resort to such a complex adoption line.
9: The obvious candidate would be the emperor's 24-year-old daughter, Princess Aiko. Enthusiastic crowds often turn out for Aiko's public appearances. She majored in Japanese literature in college. She now works full-time for the Japanese Red Cross Society. Noboru says Princess Aiko is one reason most Japanese support the idea of female emperors. Polls show 60 to 90% are in favor of it. But Japan's first female prime minister, Sanae Takaichi, is not among them. In April, she told a ruling party convention,
12: "The unparalleled historic fact that the imperial line has been maintained through the male line for 126 generations is the foundation of the emperor's authority and legitimacy."
9: In fact, over the centuries, Japan has had 8 female emperors. But Japan's Meiji government ended that practice in 1889, in line with their vision of a modern, patriarchal nation. Noboru, the former diplomat, argues that barring women from the throne today violates constitutional guarantees against gender-based discrimination. And the constitution, he adds, is clear about where the emperor's authority comes from.
10: What the government is attempting to do clearly runs counter to public opinion. Article 1 of the Japanese Constitution states that the emperor is the symbol of the nation and that his position is determined by the will of the people.
9: Japan's constitution gives sovereignty to the people. The emperor is a figurehead. He's supposed to steer clear of politics. But Emperor Naruhito did weigh in on this one very carefully at a press conference last month.
16: I held a discussion about securing an adequate number of imperial family members can gain the understanding of the people.
9: Japan's lower house of parliament passed the revisions to the imperial house law on July 10th. The ruling coalition is pushing to have the upper house pass it by July 17th. Critics warn that if the bill is rammed through the legislature without proper debate, it could undermine public trust in the imperial system. Anthony Kuhn, NPR News.
15: This is Morning Edition from NPR News. I'm A. Martinez.
1: And I'm Michelle Martin.

0: Alfredo Garcia.
1: A Graham will represent South Carolina in the U.S. Senate until at least January 3rd, 2027. That's when Senator Lindsey Graham's term was set to end before he died Saturday. South Carolina's Republican governor, Henry McMaster, says he was humbled by just how quick Graham's sister, even between tears, decided she was ready to take on the role.
2: It's my honor to ask his little sister, Darlene Graham, to finish his work for him now.
1: McMaster said that he spoke with President Trump, who thought the pick was a great idea. Darlene Graham has spent the last 7 years as the head of the South Carolina Commission for the Blind. She doesn't have experience in an elected position like the one she was just appointed to, but she says she's ready to work hard and support the president.
3: It is such a privilege to get to finish some of his important work, and I promise to work hard over the next several months to support the president and carry forward the efforts of my brother on behalf of the citizens of South Carolina and the United States.
1: Her brother was a divisive figure in and out of the state, but he was known locally for having great constituent services. He became Darlene's legal guardian when she was just 13. It came after the pair's parents died just more than a year apart from each other. She says this appointment is what he would have wanted, and he supported her potential as a public figure in the past. In 2015, while running for president, C-SPAN asked what role his sister would play in his White House, noting that Graham was a bachelor. He said she would be a great support network for him.
4: I can't think of a better person to represent our country in an event than my sister. But at the end of the day, I think America can handle this. I want to be able to say everybody can grow up to be president, even if you're single. We'll see.
1: Graham ultimately suspended his campaign, and Trump went on to win the presidential election the following year. Right now, it's not known if Darlene Graham will run for re-election after her six-month stint. The special Republican primary election is August 11th. The winner will face Democratic nominee Annie Andrews in the general election. For NPR News, I'm Luis Alfredo Garcia in Columbia, South Carolina.
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5: Here's your Yellowstone Public Radio forecast for Montana and the surrounding areas. I'm meteorologist Michael Caro. Hot and dry conditions will continue to grip much of eastern portions of Montana yet for today, with those high temperatures looking to reach up into the lower part of the 100s in areas like Billings, up to near Miles City and Glendive, and points off to the southeast from there. Jordan will inch closer to those mid-90s for highs by the afternoon, and some lower 90s expected from Havre back to near Great Falls as well as Helena. A better chance for some scattered shower and storm activity developing into the afternoon from Havre down to near Livingston and points off to the west, as some weak upper-level energy looks to work up from the south and southwest, and some of these late-day storms could be on the strong to severe side at times and also produce some locally heavy rainfall, with that chance for storms as far east as Glasgow, Jordan, and Billings then for tonight. I'm meteorologist Michael Caro for Yellowstone Public Radio.
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2: Greetings and welcome to Christy the Wordsmith. The word drive is remarkably serviceable. Consider, you can drive a herd of cows or a car. You can put that car in drive, hit a line drive, conduct a charity drive, and drive someone crazy. Words with this much utility in a language always have a long history in that language. Working well for our linguistic predecessors, they also work well for us, so we keep them and use them. The word drive has been around for over 1,000 years. It first showed up in Old English as the verb dreifen, meaning to force, pursue, or rush against, most often in the context of hunting or pushing animals from one place to another. In the 1500s, English speakers added the meaning of to operate a vehicle pulled by horses or oxen, driving, as it were, those animals in harness. From there, the expansion of the term could not be stopped. Within a few centuries, vehicles of all kinds, as well as nails, screws, pegs, golf balls, and baseballs, could be driven with the appropriate force behind them, in the tradition of the original sense of the word, that of pushing or rushing against game or herd animals, driving them to a desired location. Next time on Christy the Wordsmith, more on drive and its derivative drove. Join me then.
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5: 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I'm Michelle Martin.
6: And I'm A. Martinez. The semifinals of the FIFA World Cup start today. Just 4 teams left. NPR sports correspondent Becky Sullivan is along for the ride. Becky, so let's start with today's game. They share a border, and today they're sharing a pitch, France versus Spain.
7: That's right. Yeah. That one's in Dallas today at 3 o'clock Eastern time. Classic unstoppable force meets immovable object type of game. You've got France, who clearly has the best attack all tournament long. They have three of the, it's built on these three elite players. Kylian Mbappe, of course, Ousmane Dembele, and Michael Olise. They just, combine to make just the most fluid and easy-looking offense. Spain, meanwhile, only just allowed their first goal of the entire tournament in their 2-1 win over Belgium in the quarterfinal. That's the only goal they've conceded at the entire World Cup so far. So clearly an elite defense. These two teams also just collectively have faced the toughest opponents so far to reach this stage. So France had to beat Morocco very easily last week. Then you had Spain, who dispatched both Belgium and Portugal on their way to the semifinal. All of those are top 10 teams, and so that's very impressive. And I think this one is just a major clash, maybe the best two teams left.
6: Yeah, okay, second game, Argentina, England. That one is tomorrow, though.
7: Exactly. Same time, 3 p.m. Eastern time. That one's in Atlanta. I'll be there. So that's the defending champs in Argentina, of course, and they're mega star Lionel Messi, who is 39 years old. So maybe his last World Cup. They'll be taking on England, as you say, which is also a very talented team led by the likes of their captain Harry Kane, of course, and his thrilling young star teammate Jude Bellingham, who have 6 goals apiece at this tournament. England hasn't won the World Cup, as you know, since 1966. They also just haven't even reached the final since then, so winning this game semifinal would be historic for them. But Argentina is clearly loaded with talent. They've had flashes of greatness this tournament for sure, but while having the easiest schedule in the knockout round, they haven't yet had a convincing win. They've been taken to overtime twice and needed a miracle comeback the other time. So it's hard to tell how good they are. Meanwhile, England's wins over Mexico and Norway, while they were both very gutsy, neither of those opponents was truly a top tier either. So I think it's a little hard to predict this one.
6: I mean, these four teams are soccer's kind of blue bloods, right? I mean, this is what FIFA wanted all along.
7: Exactly, which FIFA for sure, yeah. You know, when FIFA expanded the World Cup to go from 32 to 48 teams, that gave them a chance to sort of tinker with the format, and they introduced basically some protection for the very highest ranked teams in the world, sort of like how the NCAA does it with March Madness. They have the best four teams seated and placed in opposite corners of the brackets, and that's exactly how it worked out for the World Cup too, because all four of those teams won their groups. And so basically, we have a Final Four with all four number one seeds. And if college basketball has taught me anything, at least, when those top seeds all reach the semifinals, while there's no guarantee the games themselves will be like great or competitive, I always feel in the end that we have identified the best team in the world. It always feels very satisfying in that way. Yeah. And so I'm expecting, barring some crazy shenanigans, we'll feel that way this time too.
6: All right, so who do you think has the best shot at winning?
7: Look, I think all of them can do it, right? Argentina just won it. Spain are fresh off of winning the Euros. England has the capability, could definitely at least be playing in the final. But the easy answer just has to be France. They have simply looked the most complete, the most unstoppable. And if they get it done against Spain, I think they'll win the whole thing.
6: If it's France and Argentina again, it'll be the second time it's happened. Last time, Argentina, West Germany, 1990. That the two go back to back. Yeah. NPR's Becky Sullivan. Becky, thanks a lot.
7: You're welcome.
6: This is Morning Edition from NPR News. I'm A. Martinez.
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0: American composer William Grant Still wrote that music in 1954 for saxophone and orchestra. He eventually condensed the orchestral score into a version for solo piano and sax. And we just heard a version for clarinet and piano, The Romance by William Grant Still. Anthony McGill played it on clarinet alongside pianist Myra Huang. They gave that concert at Spivey Hall in Morrow, Georgia. Our acquisition of that concert recording made possible by the Walter and Emily Spivey Foundation. Anthony McGill, principal clarinet in the New York Philharmonic. He also teaches at the Juilliard School in New York City and the Curtis Institute in Philadelphia. And he's artistic director of Juilliard's Music Advancement Program, MAP, the MAP program, providing world-class musical education for young people in New York City, especially for young musicians from backgrounds underrepresented in classical music. One of the great musical personalities and educators of our time, clarinetist Anthony McGill. In a moment, George Gershwin jazzes us to sleep. 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
1: 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Please join me for a program that will also feature the Symphony No. 5 by Tchaikovsky. Music director Jaap van Zweden will conduct the New York Philharmonic This Week.
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0: Sometimes knowing what you don't know is more important than knowing what you do know. Take, for example, teenage George Gershwin. He knew that he was good at writing catchy tunes, but harmony, filling out the chords and atmospheric structure around those tunes, that felt like a mystery to young George. So he took composition lessons every week for 5 years, and one of his exercises turned into the piece we're about to hear, his Lullaby for Strings. You can almost hear young George Gershwin working on his harmonies, even throwing in some jazzy twists along the way. The Zagreb Quartet gave this performance in their hometown of Zagreb, Croatia, the Lullaby for Strings by George Gershwin.

Esto es fiesta, volvemos en unos instantes. 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I am composer Elvio Barilari, today presenting our Fiesta CD grab bag. Now we are going to Puerto Rico, and from Puerto Rico comes Miguel Zenón. Miguel Zenón is one of the great jazz and Latin jazz alto saxophone players in the world. He recorded a very interesting CD presenting his own compositions that are clearly classical music from the 21st century, based on Puerto Rican traditions, but also clearly using all the devices and skills of a classical composer and his chops as a saxophone player. From that CD called Yo Soy La Tradición, I Am The Tradition, we are going to listen to Milagrosa, or Miraculous, the piece written by Miguel and featuring Miguel Zenón on alto sax and the great Spectral Quartet.

That was Milagrosa, a very active, very busy, very whimsical composition by Puerto Rican musician, composer, and alto saxophonist Miguel Zenón. And with him, we heard the Spectral Quartet. From Puerto Rico, we are going to go back to Brazil to revisit that CD by pianist Luciana Soares, presenting music by female Brazilian composers. And in this case, the composer is Clarice Leite. She was born in Brazil in 1917. She died in 2003. She's one of the many, many, many great female Brazilian composers that little by little we are getting to know. This is called Suíte Nordestina. That means a suite from the northeast of Brazil, which is a very particular area with a very strong traditional culture, with different rhythms to the rest of Brazil, etc. The suite comes in three parts. Baticum is the first one. The second is Prece for Maria Bonita. And the third one is called Jagunços. Clarice Leite, Suíte Nordestina. The recording by Luciana Soares on piano.

A beautiful piano suite by Clarice Leitch, this Brazilian composer, the Suite Nordestina, all based on rhythms and styles of the northeast region of Brazil. The pianist was the great Luciana Soares. I am composer Elvio Barilari, today with our Fiesta CD grab bag. For a grand finale, we have Astor Piazzolla, a piece that you may know, the Tango Sensations, the pieces that Piazzolla composed for the Kronos Quartet, and he recorded himself the pieces on bandoneon with the Kronos Quartet. In this case, we have a transcription, a harmonica transcription. And if you think that a harmonica cannot do anything and everything, it's because you never heard Chicago virtuoso Howard Levy. Howard Levy can play in the diatonic harmonic things that you are not supposed to play with that thing. It's not a chromatic harmonica, it's a diatonic harmonica, and with that, he plays every possible note in some notes that don't exist. This is a fantastic rendition by Howard Levy on diatonic harmonica, believe it or not, in the Rembrandt Chamber Players of three of the five Tango Sensations by Argentine composer Astor Piazzolla, Asleep, Loving, and Despair.

I told you it seems impossible, but the great Howard Levy plays all those notes that Piazzolla wrote for the big bandoneon, this big tango accordion. But Howard Levy plays all those intervals and melodies in a diatonic harmonica. With him, the Rembrandt chamber players, and those were three of the five tango sensations composed by the Argentine musician Astor Piazzolla. That is like the grand finale for our Fiesta CD grab bag. Please, musicians, labels, friends, continue sending to us this music we love. To stream free episodes of Fiesta, please go to our website, wfnt.com/fiesta, and also don't forget to go to our Facebook page, like us, and there you can write to us and you can learn more about Latin American music. Muchas gracias to our producer, Daniel Goldberg. Muchas gracias to our main sponsor, Joy Saxon. Y por supuesto, muchas, pero muchas gracias para todos ustedes. Estamos en la cadena radial de WFMT.

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0: Bill Maher has received the Mark Twain Prize for American Humor. Finally.
1: But me?
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0: Steve Inskeep speaks with Maher for NPR's Newsmaker series about his brand of humor. Also, the upcoming Senate confirmation hearing for Todd Blanche, President Trump's controversial pick for his next attorney general. All this on the next morning edition from NPR News.
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1: I'm Peter O'Dowd. The data centers that power AI suck up energy and water. They're so unpopular that New York just paused their development for a year. But some cities are open for business.
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Santana, better known as Changuito on timbales, and Tony Perez on piano. And coming up next, we have Puerto Rican Bronx-born trumpeter and bandleader Charlie Sepulveda from his recent return with his 2026 release called Un Poco Más, where his trumpet leads the way and the production is in the hands of Julio Bagway. In fact, the next song that we are going to feature is dedicated to Mr. Bagway, called Mambo Bagway, featuring Charlie Sepulveda on trumpet, Emmanuel Rivera on trombone, Jean-Luc Trebeau on vibes, Jorge Laboy on electric guitar, Gabby Rodriguez on bass, Gadwin Vargas on congas, and Francisco Acala on drum set.

one of the living legends of Afro-Cuban Latin jazz. He is a multi-Grammy winning pianist, NEA jazz master, Chucho Valdez, leading his Afro-Cuban Jazz Messengers. The group's name was made in reference to the Art Blakey's Jazz Messengers, and this is from his 2002 release called Border Free. And from that, we heard the tune called Taboo, composed by Chucho Valdez, who was featured on piano along with Afro-Cuban Jazz Messengers, Dreiser Dorothy, Bombalea on the bata drums, Gaston Hoya on bass, Rodney Barreto on drums, Ronaldo Melian Alvarez on trumpet, and special guest Branford Marcellus on tenor sax. And coming up next, we have composer and baritone sax man David Schumacher from his recent 2026 release called Agua Con Gas, leading his Kubai group, a Afro-Latin septet based out of New York City. This recording reflects Dave's longtime devotion to the deep interconnection between jazz and Afro-Cuban music. And we are going to listen to one of the tracks from the recording titled Al Roce, featuring the improvisational talents of David Schumacher on baritone sax and Kubai sidemen Alex Norris on trumpet, Peter Brannon on sax, Manuel Valera on piano, Alex Ayala on bass, and Yusnier Sanchez on congas.

From East L.A., Mexican-American trumpeter, flugelhorn player, composer, arranger, author, and educator, Bobby Rodriguez, from his 2003 release called Trumpet Talk. And from that, we listened to the track titled Cruisin', composed by Bobby Rodriguez, who was featured on trumpet, along with legendary jazz guitarist Kenny Burrell, Alex Acuna on percussion, Gerald Clayton on piano, and John Clayton on bass. And that is going to have to do it for this edition of Latin Jazz Perspective with yours truly, Tony Vasquez, as your host. Thanking you so much for tuning in. And I am going to close out with music from Ann Arbor, Michigan-based Latin jazz group Tumbao Bravo in their latest 2026 release called Joy of the Mambo, featuring founder Paul Vornhagen on flute and a track that Paul wrote called Gratitude, recorded live at the Blue Yama Jazz Club in Ann Arbor, Michigan,

From the Joseph S. Sample Studios on the campus of Montana State University Billings, Yellowstone Public Radio is KEMC Billings, KBMC Bozeman, KYBB Big Timber, KYPC Colstrip, KYPF Stanford Lewistown, KYPH Helena, KYPM Livingston, KYPR Miles City, KYPW Wolf Point, KYPX Helena Valley Southeast, KYPY West Yellowstone, KYPZ Fort Benton, and KPRQ Sheridan, Wyoming. 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

John Coltrane at Zoff of Coltrane Sound. He was on soprano sax there with McCoy Tyner on piano. The song Central Park West. My goodness. Chuck Levin's here. I welcome you, friends. Come on in. Have a seat. You will enjoy. I know you will. Just, you know, come on. Marty Now group coming up. The WDR Big Band, Pearl Django, Bobby Watson, Vince Guaraldi with a great one. And George Shearing, Dakota Staton, Miles Davis as well. So we're going to have some great adventures here in the Jazz Living Room. Yeah. Hart Schoenen album for you to start off the set from Leading the British Invasion. John Hart, Adam Schoen, Rudy Albin, and The Look of Love.

Here's your Yellowstone Public Radio forecast for Montana and the surrounding areas. I'm meteorologist Michael Caro. The worst of the heat wave still gripping much of east central into southeastern portions of Montana for this afternoon as an upper-level ridge of high pressure continues to slowly edge eastward. Highs from 100 to 105 for Billings up to near Miles City and Broadus. Jordan will inch closer to those mid-90s for highs by the afternoon, and some lower 90s expected from Havre back to near Great Falls as well as Helena. A better chance for some scattered shower and storm activity developing into the afternoon from Havre down to near Livingston and points off to the west as some weak upper-level energy looks to work up from the south and southwest. And some of these late-day storms could be on the strong to severe side at times and also produce some locally heavy rainfall, with that chance for storms as far east as Glasgow, Jordan, and Billings then for tonight. I'm meteorologist Michael Caro for Yellowstone Public Radio.

That's the WDR Big Band from Rediscovered Ellington. Dick Oates being featured on flute there. The song Just a Gentle Word from You Will Do. Going to go to Pearl Django now with Springin'.

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In the Night. Oh my, what a treat. That's off of the release, In the Night. George Shearing Quintet with Dakota Staton. Oh yeah. Emil Richards on Vibes, also in on that session. And ahead of that, Vince Guaraldi with Linus and Lucy. You know that. Yeah. Bobby Watson did The Entrepreneur for Madam C.J. Walker from Made in America. And Pearl Django did the song Springin' from Time Flies. Oh, yeah, and it does. We're wrapping up the hour here in the Jazz Living Room. And we're going to wrap it up with some Miles Davis off of Kind of Blue. John Coltrane on there, and Bill Evans, Paul Chambers, Jimmy Cobb, Wynton Kelly. Oh, yeah. And the song All Blues.

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0: Live from NPR News in Washington, I'm Janine Herbst. The Trump administration has rescinded its effort to freeze $10 billion in social service funding for five Democratic-led states. NPR's Jennifer Ludden reports officials had accused the states of benefits fraud.
1: In January, the Trump administration announced a freeze in child care subsidies and cash aid to California, New York, Colorado, Illinois, and Minnesota. Officials pointed to a years-long benefits scandal in Minnesota and claimed there was ongoing fraud in the five states, but offered no evidence. The state sued, noting that stopping funds for those programs would hit hard for hundreds of thousands of low-income families. A federal judge had blocked the move. In a letter filed with the court, the Department of Health and Human Services does not explain why it's canceling that freeze. Trump administration officials have repeatedly tried to block social safety net funding and repeatedly faced pushback from courts. Jennifer Ludden, NPR News, Washington.
0: The House today successfully voted to make daylight saving time permanent. As NPR's Elena Moore reports, if the Senate follows suit, Americans will no longer have to change their clocks back an hour every winter.
2: The bill passed with bipartisan support by a vote of 308 to 117. It's a win for night owls and a blow for early morning risers. Daylight saving time has long been a divisive issue, and though there have been political efforts to make it permanent in the past, they've fallen short. Last time lawmakers got this close was in 2022, when the Senate approved the Sunshine Protection Act, but it never passed the House. Now, this new bill heads to the Senate, and if it passes, President Trump has indicated he'll sign it. Elena Moore, NPR News.
0: In Men's World Cup soccer, Spain beat France at 2-0 to advance to the finals. It's Spain's second trip to a World Cup final, and they will play the winner of the other semifinal game between England and Argentina. That game takes place tomorrow. Wall Street ended a busy week with markets mostly flat, and Pierre Stephen Bisaha has more.
3: Prices rose 3.5% in June, year over year. High, but not nearly as much as in May, which saw the highest inflation in more than 3 years. June's lower inflation was driven by a drop in gas prices before the war with Iran heated back up. Appearing on Capitol Hill on the heels of the latest government numbers, Federal Reserve Chair Kevin Warsh committed to fighting inflation.
4: The members of our committee have no tolerance for persistently elevated inflation, and we share a resolute commitment to ensure price stability.
3: Warsh did not say he would raise interest rates this year, but interest rate hikes are the Fed's main tool for fighting inflation. Stephen Bisaha, NPR News.
0: By the close, the Dow was up 9 points, NASDAQ up 233. U.S. futures contracts are trading flat. 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
6: You're listening to Yellowstone Public Radio News. I'm Kay Erickson. The Department of Interior is proposing changes to oil and gas leasing rules in the name of unleashing energy. Environmental groups say these changes threaten environmental protections and limit public input. Montana Public Radio's Victoria Traxler reports.
7: Federal officials are proposing to revise Bureau of Land Management regulations for new oil and gas leases. Companies must purchase these leases for any exploration and development on federal lands. Montana Wildlife Federation's Frank Zolasi says these proposed changes raise red flags.
8: We're concerned about, BLM folks green lighting leases in parcels that are sensitive wildlife habitat, important for connectivity and wildlife migration.
7: These changes include shortening the public participation period from 3 months to 10 days. They also significantly lower the initial bonds, which are financial obligations that companies have to put up to help cover the cost of closing those oil and gas wells. These bonds prevent taxpayers from covering the cost of cleaning up abandoned projects. A 2018 government study found almost all at-risk oil and gas wells lacked enough in bonds to cover those costs. Department of Interior Secretary Doug Burgum says these changes will benefit U.S. energy development by reducing red tape. Zolasi says these proposals risk sidestepping stakeholder input and damaging habitat in Montana. More than 29,000 acres of leases in Montana and North Dakota became available for purchase this month. The public can submit comments on the proposed changes until August 24th. In Missoula, I'm Victoria Traxler.
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0: You're listening to Yellowstone Public Radio News. I'm Kate Erickson. Internationally acclaimed wildlife photographer Tom Murphy has been busy. YPR's Carl Lengel spoke with the Livingston residents about what's keeping him in the know.
1: Murphy kicked off the summer with the debut of the U.S. Postal Service's American Bison, commemorating the official American mammal. Murphy is providing photos for a book Yellowstone National Park Bison manager Chris Jeremiah is writing, titled Yellowstone Bison, Return of the Last Wild Herd. The book is being published by Yellowstone Forever and is due out this month. In a lengthy interview with Murphy, he repeatedly returned to the preservation of the American wilderness, and particularly the American bison. He's hopeful that the stamp will move more than the male.
2: It's a connection, I think, to this Pleistocene megafauna that intrigues a lot of people. They come to Yellowstone to see a bison, and because I think it's a touch. They can touch history and prehistory without getting too philosophical, but we came from wilderness, and this animal defines in many ways the survival of what was even bigger and more intriguing wilderness, like mammoth and mastodons and short-faced bears, dire wolves. They're all gone, but we have this one animal that's still here. And if we are more educated, create our own stories, our own personal stories, and recognize that that creature and all the other creatures that associated with that wild connection, we have those on the landscape, surviving, prospering, we have a better country.
3: What's ahead for you? You are always busy and doing something. What's up for the summer and the rest of the year?
2: This book on Yellowstone bison, Chris Jeremiah, who's the fellow in charge of managing the bison, he and I put this book together. It's going to be released the first part of July, hopefully all over the country. Smithsonian is going to carry it. And then the Buffalo Bill Center in Cody, Wyoming, they're opening a two-year show on bison on the 22nd of August. So I'm going to be there for that opening. They bought 2,000 copies of this bison book because they know it's going to be a popular event. And also in, to the Buffalo Bill is going to give me a one-year show at their main gallery opening the end of January next year. And the topic will be the seasons of Yellowstone, which is kind of an easy thing for me to talk about because I think it's a 30,000 square foot gallery. I could probably fill up the whole museum on Yellowstone stuff. I love my time in Yellowstone and wandering all over the place and in all seasons too. My famous section is Yellowstone in the winter, originally driven by some photographs of bison covered with frost in the wintertime. People are amazed to see these creatures surviving. In Yellowstone Park, three seasons, there's a huge diversity of creatures, like 300 and some bird species and whatever. But the wintertime is most intriguing to me because you have three choices to make it through the winter. You can leave, which a number of them do. They migrate out. They go down elevation. They go to Chile or something where it's warmer. Or they can go to sleep. They can hibernate. There's a lot of those do it. Bears and chipmunks and lots of other creatures. But the creatures that stay and survive in that cold. So that's kind of where I've become well known about that because my motivation is to understand, be as informed about my subject as I can. In the wintertime, a big part of it is how do they endure winter? So I took it to an extreme. So I go sleep in the snowbanks in a little blue tarp to get a better sense of what their life is like in the winter. What's ahead for me is probably I'm going to carry my little blue tarp around and show it to a lot of people.
3: It's a pleasure to talk to you, and thank you for your time today. We look forward to talking to you again.
2: Absolutely, yeah.
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